That's a new release from drummer Mike Clark, and it's on the Wide Hive label. It's called Kuon Ganjo, Time Without Beginning, and it's got a lot of veterans joining him. Eddie Henderson on trumpet, Patrice Rushen on piano, Essiet Okan Essiet on bass, Craig Handy on the tenor saxophone. And of course, we open the second hour with Chick Corea from his posthumous release, Forever Yours, the farewell performance. And I guess that was recorded sometime in 2020 as he died the following year after shortly after a diagnosis with a rare form of cancer. That's on the Candid label. Next up, we're going to hear a veteran bassist. And from what I can tell, these recordings were all pretty much duets. I think there may have been some overdubs later with some other instruments, but I'm not sure if that's totally the case. The bassist's name's Chuck Bergeron, and the title of his Summit CD is Bass and Face. The vocalist featured, Kevin Mahogany, died some time ago, and they are performing Duke Ellington's Sound of Love. Now, the drummer is not credited on this track. The only one listed on the CD is John Riley, so I presume that's who it was. And then the pianist is Phil Strange.

the Lee Konitz Quartet from the Soul Note CD, The New York Album, and the Bronislaw Kaper, Paul Francis Webster composition, Invitation. Harold Danko on piano, Mark Johnson on bass, Adam Nussbaum on drums. And Konitz passed away during the COVID epidemic, but he had a long and very, very productive career. We preceded it with Chuck Bergeron from Bass and Face, a duet with Kevin Mahogany, augmented by a couple other musicians as well. Don't forget, our third benefit concert is coming up September 17th, Roland Hayes Concert Hall in the Fine Arts Center of UTC's campus. It will feature veteran pianist Benny Green. Tickets should be available online at utc.edu/FAC or at the Fine Arts Center box office on weekdays. You do have to buy student tickets with an ID at the box office, and that goes for you regardless of your age. A student ID gets you the special student price. Next up, we're going to hear from a great duet, vibraphonist Joe Locke and pianist Kenny Barron from the Steeplechase release, But Beautiful. This is Oliver Nelson's classic tune, Stolen Moments.

startling flowers. Their pinks and yellows flamed into deep blushes of fuchsia and red. The sun blinked in surprise, and clouds bounced and spun round and round until they fell helplessly to the ground, dizzy and giggling, while music, sweet and strong, frolicked and frisked across treetops.

purred together, nodded knowingly at each other, saying, "This one. Yes, this one." 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

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Oh, yes, you did. You cried. And we all of us, we ached to hold.

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1: Truths. A hush fell over the earth, and from far away, the sound of 1,000 generations of ancestors were heard drumming, drumming, drumming in your heart. Oh, yes, darling, on that day, dust danced in the delta. Rabbits kissed in the briar patch. The giraffes laughed out loud in the veldt. Oh, sweet, sweet child of the universe, don't you know? 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

That little miniature was the Kamikaze Ground Crew, and it was a rather fun group, I believe, a septet at the time. Steve Bernstein, I believe, was kind of de facto leader on trumpet, but that composition is by the multi-reed artist Gina Leishman, rearranging the deck chairs on the Titanic from their Koch Jazz release, simply self-titled Kamikaze Ground Crew. We preceded it with a very interesting project by veteran bassist John Clayton, who studied with Ray Brown.

And this involves his son, Gerald Clayton, on piano, and the veteran singer, Renee Marie. And they collaborated on this composition, On the Day You Were Born. And this is from John's Artishare release. It's new, called the 2-0 Duo Project. And then the set opened with something that's long been a part of my collection, a duo featuring vibraphonist Joe Locke and pianist Kenny Barron, the Steeplechase CD But Beautiful, and Oliver Nelson's Stolen Moments. Benny Green is coming for the third WUTC benefit concert that Nancy and I have put on. You don't want to miss him. September 17th at Roland Hayes Concert Hall. Tickets are reserved. 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And other than that, the ticket link should be online sometime this week. And it is utc.edu/FAC. So hope to see you there. Support live jazz. We're going to wrap today's show with James DePagny's Chicago Jazz Band from Hot Club Stomp, Small Band Swing, and a Porter's Love Song to a Chambermaid, a piece by the Harlem Stride pianist James P. Johnson. And one of the notable members of this group, for my concern, is John Eric Kelso on trumpet, somebody I've had a chance to hear several times at jazz parties and also in New York City, where he hosts a jam session at the Ear Inn with his Ear Regulars. And the arrangement is by DePagny. And it's a really fun group. They actually performed at Lee University a number of years ago. Since then, James DePagny has passed away, but he definitely is an interesting pianist and arranger of vintage material. And this CD, unfortunately, on the Discovery label is long out of print because the label folded not long after its owner, Albert Marks, passed away. So anyway, without further ado, we will get into A Porter's Love Song to a Chambermaid, James DePagny's Chicago Jazz Band.

0: James DePagny's Chicago Jazz Band and a Porter's Love Song to a Chambermaid. Some of the other musicians included the reed players Kim Kuzak and Russ Whitman, along with trombonist Bob Smith, drummer Wayne Jones, bassist Mike Karub, and guitarist Rod McDonald. If you have any questions about timeless jazz or just jazz in general, maybe something you're looking for or an artist you'd like to know more about, feel free to email me. 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Be happy to reply, usually within a day or two, assuming I remember to check that account on a daily basis. Anyhow, again, circle your calendar, September 17th, a WUTC benefit concert for Benny Green, utc.edu/FAC is the ticket link. Hope to see you there, and it's going to support WUTC and jazz. 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

Bonsoir, mes amis. Bienvenue. From barrel house pianos to brass band riffs, from backroom dance halls to neon lit stages, this is the rhythm that built the house. Welcome to the house party, where blues, jazz, funk, and a little squeeze box swing come together in one big musical stew. I'm your host, Devin D. Tonight we're dipping into the musical gumbo of artists from NOLA and beyond. So turn it up and stir the pot. We're having a house party.

the street. See my life shaking with every who I meet. 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Wonder which way to go to get on out of

Dr. Dawn. In the Right Place But the Wrong Time from 1973, Tom McDermott, joined by Lucia Micarelli in New Orleans Blues from the soundtrack for the HBO original series Tremé, and The Seventh Son at the top of the set with Tab Benoit from his 2006 Standing on the Bank. We're going to jump back in with two that, no, not from New Orleans or Louisiana even, but a couple of my favorites. I hope you enjoy them too.

That was Stanley Turrentine featuring keyboardist Butch Cornell. It was right here from Chattanooga. Some heavy hitters on that record. George Benson on guitar, Freddie Hubbard on trumpet, Ron Carter on bass, doing a tune written by Butch called Sunshine Alley. Before that, Space Capone from his volumes 1 and 2 CD, we heard Sanctuary. 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Jumping back in with something from Galactic.

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1: Now there's a man you can truly say whistles while he works. That's Jason Marsalis with his Vibes Quartet there with Whistle for Willie from Basin Street Records Presents a Musical Celebration of New Orleans. Before that, we heard Herbie Mann joined there on vocals by Sissy Houston, mother to the famous Whitney Houston, of course, singing Cajun Moon from their EP Surprises from 1976. And at the top of that set, we heard Galactic with their Stax Jam from their 1996 release, Cooling Off. Up next is a surprising number for you on the house party, but I couldn't resist. It's ZZ Top telling us about Jesus leaving Chicago. Where's he headed? Well, where else? New Orleans.

Thanks for joining me for another edition of The House Party. I'm your host, Debbie D. Till we meet again, a bientôt, and laissez le bon temps relais.

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3: Hello, hello, and welcome to The Beatles' Every Little Thing. Ken Michaels here, and this is our weekly look at some of the works of the Fab Four, individually and collectively. It's the only place that draws on any creative work the Beatles were ever involved with, and every show has a mix of familiar tunes and deeper cuts to make it all the more interesting. Want a sneak preview of what lies ahead? On today's show, a demo for one of the songs that ended up on the Abbey Road album. A Beatles author returns to our show to discuss one of George Harrison's overlooked albums, plus a set of medleys to close the show with. And what do you say we start right now with some rock and roll music, literally from the Beatles, on Every Little Thing.

0: John Lennon, with a real gem from him off his Imagine album that's called How. The song is one of his many deeply personal ones, reflecting his uncertainty on life and love and his difficulty in dealing with the world. Great song from John. Ringo was in there with I Don't Believe You from his 1992 album Time Takes Time. The song was written by Andy Sturmer and Roger Manning from the band Jellyfish. And the song certainly has a mid-60s Beatles sound reminiscent of What Goes On. We heard the demo for the Abbey Road song Polythene Pam, recorded at Ken Fawn's George Harrison's bungalow in the town of Esher. That was part of a collection of mainly white album demos, some of which were issued on the Beatles Anthology Volume 3, that being one of them. Paul McCartney with his band Wings did San Ferian from the Wings at the Speed of Sound album, and the Beatles kicked off the show with their great version of Chuck Berry's rock and roll music. The song has a long history with the Beatles, being part of their live repertoire from 1959 to 1966, also performing it for BBC Radio for their program Saturday Club, and opening with the song during their concerts in 1966. That's from the Beatles' fourth British album, Beatles for Sale. When we come back, Beatles author Kit O'Toole spent some time with us discussing what she feels is an overlooked album from George Harrison's solo catalog. What album could that be? Find out next on The Beatles, Every Little Thing. Hello, hello. Ken Michaels here with our Beatle game for today, and this time we'll have some fun with the game called Scrambled Eggs, which was the working title for yesterday. You'll need a pencil and paper handy to play this game as I scramble up the title of a Beatles song or solo Beatles song, and all you have to do is unscramble it, whether it's one word or more, and figure out the title. This is one of those games where you don't even have to know the song. Just be good at unscrambling. Think you're good at it? Why not give this one a try? This title has one word, and here it is, scrambled up. A-E-A-R-H-N-B-S-I-W-D. And let me repeat that one more time. A-E-A-R-H-N-B-S-I-W-D. Can you unscramble that word to form the title of a Beatle or solo Beatle song? Back with the answer in just a few moments. Thanks so much for tuning in. This is The Beatles, Every Little Thing. Ken Michaels here, and once again, we welcome back our special guest, Beatles author Kit O'Toole. Kit's known for her work in Beatle Fan magazine. She also writes a regular column called Deep Beatles for Something Else Reviews, and she authored the book Songs We Were Singing, Guided Tours Through the Beatles' Lesser-Known Tracks. That book explores many of the overlooked songs from the Beatles' group catalog, and Kit explains why she feels they deserve more attention and appreciation. She also has special chapters in the book devoted to Ringo's most underrated drumming performances in the Beatles and select solo albums and songs worth investigating. And that's what we'll be taking a look at right now. In one of her other shows, Kit explained why Paul McCartney's 1986 album, Press to Play, deserves more attention. And now we'll hear her views on another solo album. Here's more of my conversation with Kit O'Toole on The Beatles, Every Little Thing. One of the things that I love about your book is that you do mention a couple of solo Beatle albums that you think really haven't gotten its due. And one of those albums is 33 and a Third from George Harrison. Why do you feel that way?
1: Well, I was so thrilled to write about this album because obviously the albums you hear about the most of is our All Things Must Pass, Cloud Nine. You know, I mean, you hear about those. And 33 and a Third, I've always been kind of mystified as to why it hasn't gotten more attention. You know, think about the context that this was released in. You know, he, of course, was coming off the Dark Horse fairly recently, coming off the Dark Horse tour, which, of course, as we know, turned out to be certainly less than what he had expected, a lot of trouble. He was departing his label, Extra Texture had not performed well, then the plagiarism suit. You know, he had a lot of turmoil going on in his life. So to release this album, which is ultimately very optimistic and romantic, I mean, I think that's astounding that he recorded an album with that kind of material after the turmoil he was going through. What I think is great about it, first of all, I love the large amount of R&B influences on the album. Pure Smokey is the obvious one, but Woman Don't You Cry For Me with that popping bass at the beginning. I mean, that's a little bit of soul there. So I you know, we didn't hear that enough, I think, in his recordings, and so it's wonderful to hear that. But I also think thematically this is a great album. You know, it, to me, it's a little bit reminiscent of one of my other all-time favorite albums, Stevie Wonder's Songs in the Key of Life. You know, Stevie on that album covered so many topics, and 33 and a Third does the same thing. I mean, he's covering spirituality with tracks like, you know, like Dear One. Mm-hmm. He, of course, tackles humor with Crackerbox Palace, this song, and that's, you know, dark humor, but it is humor. And he, you know, Pure Smokey celebrates his love of music in his life, as well as his admiration for Smokey. And then there's Learning How to Love You, which I just, that's one of my all-time favorite tracks. Not only is it just a beautiful, delicate song, if you listen to the lyrics, that can either be interpreted as spiritual or romantic.
0: A lot of George's songs are that way.
1: Exactly. And I just think that's really interesting how he would straddle that line. And it was sort of like, it's up to you to decide, you know, what is the meaning of the song for you. And so I just think he tackles so many different emotions on this album and so many different subjects and switches genres a bit. And so I don't know why this album doesn't get more attention, because it's just such a complex work. And I think it's definitely worth another listen.
0: Yeah, Learning How to Love You is a particular favorite of mine, mm-hmm. as a love song from George. The acoustic guitar solo in the middle of the song is just exquisite. And it really has jazz overtones, that particular song.
1: Absolutely. Again, those interesting chord changes that he uses. I mean, it's absolutely jazz influence. And again, that's, you know, as I was saying, he just covers different genres on this album. It's just such a rich, dense collection of songs.

0: We're continuing with more of our conversation with Beatles author Kid O'Toole discussing George Harrison's album 33 and a Third on Every Little Thing.
1: Yeah, and it is kind of surprising that the album, as even though it went top 20 in the U.S. on the Billboard charts, it is surprising that it didn't do better, because it did show George's sense of humor, like you said. And when you see videos, especially for Cracker Box Palace, and he's popping out of the baby pram, and you know, and this song poking fun at the My Sweet Lord lawsuit, mm-hmm. you know, it's showing that he has a sense of humor, that he isn't all sour, you know, and moody. And a lot of people like that side of George.
2: Yeah.
1: The lighter side of George.
2: Absolutely. And you know, we didn't always see it in his recordings. I mean, you know, he was known as the, to use the old labels, the way they labeled the Beatles, you know, he was the quiet one, the serious one. And as we know, that wasn't the case. I mean, he loved, of course, he had a Monty Python-esque sense of humor. And that,
1: sure.
2: yeah, and that, comes through in 33 and a Third. And as you said, yeah, I mean, it did well. It certainly was a comeback for him. But, you know, you don't really hear a lot of people talking about this album anymore. And I'm, as I said, I'm mystified as to why. I think it's one of his absolute strongest works.
1: Right. I was so young when I was born.
2: That's right. Yeah, his wordplay is just unmatched. I love that. That's one of his all-time best lines.

0: A couple of songs from George Harrison's 1976 album, 33 and a Third, on The Beatles, Every Little Thing. That's Crackerbox Palace, a top 20 hit in the United States on the Billboard charts for George. The title of the song actually came from the comedian Lord Buckley, who George said was very important to him in the 60s. In 1975, George ran into the man who managed Lord Buckley, named George Greif, who told him that Buckley lived in an old broken-down house in Los Angeles, which he called Crackerbox Palace. George thought that was a great title for a song, and he even refers to George Greif in the last verse when he sings, "Sometimes are good, sometimes are bad, it's all a part of life, and standing in between them all, I met a Mr. Greif, and he said I welcome you to Crackerbox Palace." We also heard the gorgeous love song, Learning How to Love You, which closed that album. A pair of tunes from 33 and a Third mixed with more of my interview with Beatles author Kit O'Toole, explaining why she thinks that album deserves more recognition. And there are so many solo albums that do, and from time to time, we'll take closer looks at them on this show. Kit's interests in music go beyond the Beatles. She's also a big fan of R&B and soul music, and even writes a column called Deep Soul for the website Blinded by Sound. And if you're a Michael Jackson fan, you might want to check out her book on Michael called Michael Jackson FAQ, All That's Left to Know About the King of Pop. To find out more about Kit, you can visit her website at kitotool.com. And if you'd like to hear more of my conversations with Kit, you can find them on my website at kenmichaelsradio.com. Up next, we'll pack a lot of songs into our set, as you'll be hearing them in the form of medleys. It's Beatles and solo Beatle medleys coming your way next when the Beatles' Every Little Thing returns. Stay right here. Were you able to unscramble the word I gave you to form the title of a Beatle or solo Beatle song? The answer is the title track of the posthumous album from George Harrison, released a year after his death. It was made up of leftover songs from the past several decades and his more recent songs as well. It was called Brainwashed.
1: Brainwashed in our childhood, brainwashed by the school, brainwashed by our teachers, and brainwashed by all the rules.
0: If you said the song was Brainwashed, you figured out the answer to our Beatle game, Scrambled Eggs. 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Until next time, I'm Ken Michaels.

And we're back with the Beatles, Every Little Thing, and I'm Ken Michaels. Our last set always has a theme to it, and this time we'll explore Beatle and solo Beatle medleys. That's, of course, where you'll hear a couple or more songs strung together, and in every case here, except the first recording you're about to hear, they were all recorded this way. But we'll start with a medley that was manufactured by the record company. While medleys have been around a long time, in the early 80s, there happened to be a medleys craze, led partly to a medley of Beatles songs from the studio band Stars on 45. Their Beatles medley was a number one hit in the U.S., and either a number one or top 10 hit in most countries around the world. Around that time, and certainly after Stars on 45, record companies released medleys using their own artist recordings, editing and singing the songs together. You might remember medleys coming from the Supremes and Creedence Clearwater Revival. Capitol Records put out a Beach Boys medley as a single, which did pretty well, peaking at number 12 on Billboard's Hot 100 in the U.S. And a medley of songs from the Fab Four did just as well, also peaking at number 12, but also hitting number 10 in the UK. The medley was also put out to promote the latest compilation on the Beatles called Real Music, real as in film music, and this medley was just that, songs from the Beatles films. It was called the Beatles Movie Medley, and here it is to kick off our set of medleys from the Beatles on Every Little Thing.

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Paul McCartney putting the finishing touches on our first look at medleys from the Beatles' group and solo careers. That live recording of the Abbey Road medley of Golden Slumbers, Carry That Weight, and The End was taken from Paul's 1989-90 world tour. That particular tour was the first one where Paul started to go heavy on his Beatles material, playing Beatles songs he'd never done live before and some he hadn't done since the Beatle days. He closed his concerts with that medley during the tour, and also his later tours as well. A big highlight comes during the song The End. Just as Paul, John, and George traded guitar solos on the studio recording of The End, Paul played lead guitar on stage and shared solos with the other guitarists in his band at that time. In this case, Robbie McIntosh and Hamish Stewart. That performance was done in Toronto, December 7th, 1989. And you can find that recording on the 2-CD document of the tour called Tripping the Live Fantastic. John Lennon was in there with a medley of Sam Cooke hits, Bring It On Home to Me and Send Me Some Lovin', although the latter was originally a hit for Little Richard. That's from his album of rock oldies called Rock and Roll. We heard Paul with his band Wings from the group's last studio album, Back to the Egg, with the medley of Winter Rose and Love Awake, two songs that blend so well together. And we kick things off with the Beatles movie medley, released as a single to promote the Beatles compilation at the time, Real Music. That was in 1982. And there's so many more medleys we didn't get to, but we'll tackle this theme again sometime in a future broadcast. The Beatles, Every Little Thing, was written, hosted, and produced by Ken Michaels. Special thanks to Michael Lynch for his help with today's show, and to our special guest Kit O'Toole for joining us. 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It's been an absolute blast sharing the Beatles' music and memories with you, and I look forward to doing it again next week. For the Beatles, Every Little Thing, this is Ken Michaels saying thanks so much for listening, and I'll see you next time.

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2: Hey, this is Alex Voltz, the host of Scenic Sounds here on WUTC. I hope you'll join me every Friday morning from 10 to noon as we explore the music of Chattanooga. 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And we're also going to celebrate the music of our past. 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We've got it all here. So tune in for Scenic Sounds every Friday from 10 to noon on WUTC.
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0: Now Matt the Cat's gonna show you what was on the juke in the bag.
1: Have mercy. Thank you so much for joining me. I'm Matt the Cat, and welcome to another edition of The Juke in the Back, your weekly showcase for 1940s and 50s rhythm and blues, or the soul that came before rock and roll. And this week, what a show. I'm dedicating the entire program to the great Chuck Berry. This is part one of a three-part feature on his early recordings. We'll focus on his first full year of recording, from May of 1955 through May and June of 56. And through that one year in the spotlight, you will actually see a snapshot of rock and roll being born. Now, as we all know, rock and roll, through rhythm and blues, country and western, gospel, and blues music, had gradually been incubating for a long period of time. I like to go back to the early 1940s. Some people take it all the way back to the 1920s. This music had been around. It was developing. It was brewing just out of the mainstream. It was taken to the next level by band leaders such as Lionel Hampton, Lucky Millinder, Hal Singer, Maxwell Davis, Bill Doggett, and many more. Blues shouters like Wynonie Mr. Blues Harris, Roy Brown, Eddie Cleanhead Vincent, and Big Joe Turner were taking it up a notch. Piano men such as Nat King Cole, Charles Brown, Floyd Dixon, and Ray Charles were doing their thing. And you had guitarists like T-Bone Walker, B.B. King, Elmore James, and Chuck Berry. Now that last cat, Charles Edward Anderson Berry, he was the most important of them all. And why is that? Because he took the rhythm and blues and country music that was aimed at adults and rewrote it for the kids. And right there, that's the key to rock and roll. Rhythm and blues went mainstream and was called rock and roll when it was aimed at the younger generation. Now finally, kids had something to call their own. These were now songs about cars and drag racing, about cutting school, about that pretty girl who sat next to you in class. Through his 2.5-minute mini operas, Chuck Berry created a whole new world. But before we get into Chuck Berry's beginnings and the beginnings of rock and roll itself, let's take a look at one of the cats who really influenced Chuck's guitar style, Carl Hogan. What's that? You've never heard of Carl Hogan? Well, he was the great guitarist for Louis Jordan and his Timpani Five. And in 1946, Louis Jordan took Ain't That Just Like a Woman to the top of the rhythm and blues lists for Decca Records. Listen to Carl Hogan's opening riff. It's going to sound a lot like Chuck Berry's signature riff. Kicking off a full show dedicated to Chuck Berry with one of his biggest influences. Here's Louis Jordan with Ain't That Just Like a Woman. I'm Matt the Cat, and you're digging on the Juke in the Back.

Louis Jordan from 46, and Ain't That Just Like a Woman, featuring Carl Hogan on guitar, playing that riff at the beginning of the song that would be the basis of the Chuck Berry riff. Chuck Berry was born on the 18th of October, 1926, at 2520 Good Avenue in St. Louis, Missouri. Now, just for you scholars out there, that's Good, G-O-O-D-E, Avenue. His first inspiration was gospel music, and Chuck sang in the choir. But soon he discovered country and western music, boogie-woogie, blues, and rhythm and blues. His first time singing in public was at age 14 at Sumner High School's All Men's Review. He sang the song Confessin' the Blues and was accompanied by his fellow student Tommy Stevens on guitar. Later, in June of 1952, Tommy and Chuck had their first professional gig. Chuck's notoriety grew to the point where local celebrity pianist Johnny Johnson noticed him and asked him to fill in for an ailing saxophonist at a big New Year's Eve gig with his group, the Sir John's Combo. It was during Chuck's time with the Sir John's Combo that his style really began to develop. Before long, pianist Johnny Johnson had relinquished control of the group to Chuck, and soon they were on their way to Chicago. Chuck met his idol, Muddy Waters, and asked him how he could get a record made. Muddy directed him to Leonard Chess. Chuck met with Leonard Chess and played for him a song he had written called Ida May. It was heavily based on Bob Wills and his Texas Playboys' Ida Red Likes to Boogie, which of course itself was based on the old country song Ida Red. Let's take a little listen to Ida Red Likes to Boogie. You can hear some of Maybelline in the musical accompaniment.

Chuck's version of that, Ida May, containing only two syllables, didn't really fit the song very well. So the way legend has it, there was a Maybelline cosmetics bottle left in the studio. That prompted Chuck to change the name of the song to Maybelline. And on May 21st, 1955, Chuck Berry entered Chess Studios to record Maybelline. On piano and really smoking on this record was his longtime friend Johnny Johnson. The great Chess songwriter and sideman Willie Dixon was playing bass. It was either Ebby Hardy or Jasper Thomas on drums. And there's a good chance that the guy playing the maracas on that record was Bo Diddley's sideman, Jerome Green. It was originally released as Chess single 1604 in July 1955. It rose to number one on the rhythm and blues lists and top five on the pop charts. This is Rock and Roll, based on 12 Bar Blues. Here's Chuck Berry and his very first recording on this week's Juke in the Back. Here's Maybelline.

Wee Wee Hours, The Flip Side of Maybelline, Chess Single 1604, released in July 1955, and by the end of summer, it had topped out at number one on the R&B lists and number five on the pop charts. Chuck Berry wrote both of those tunes, but if you look at the original Chess single, you'll see that Alan Freed's name is listed as a songwriter next to Chuck Berry. That, of course, was a common payola practice at the time. See, Chess Records in Chicago had been borrowing money from Alan Freed, and in order to pay him back, the Chess brothers were putting his name on records as a co-songwriter. Therefore, disc jockey Alan Freed would get royalties anytime he or anybody else played the record. Look at any modern Chuck Berry compilation, and you'll see that Alan Freed's name has since been dropped. They only recorded those two songs at Chuck's first session, held on May 21st, 1955. By September, he was back in the studio again to cut two more compositions. They would comprise his second single, Chess Number 1610. First up, a song that would be covered by Ronnie Hawkins in the late 1950s as 40 Days. When Chuck originally cut it, it was called 30 Days to Come Back Home. On the flip side was Together We Will Always Be. Chuck Berry's first year of recording is the feature this week on the Juke in the Back, your source for 1940s and 50s rhythm and blues, or the soul that came before rock and roll. I'm Matt the Cat. Here's 30 Days.

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by far one of the greatest car songs of all time, You Can't Catch Me, cut at Chuck Berry's third recording session, held on December 20th, 1955. However, it was not released as a single until November of 1956, where it was backed with Havana Moon and didn't make the charts. Johnny Johnson is not playing piano on that record. It's blues great Otis Spann. And man, I just love the feel of that record. You can really hear Chuck Berry's country and western influence coming through as Willie Dixon slaps that bass rockabilly style. Up next, also recorded at that third session in December of 55, it's an instrumental entitled Roly Poly. This one was never released as a single. It came out on Chuck Berry's 1957 LP, After School Session. I'm Matt the Cat, and we're featuring Chuck Berry's first year of recording, from May of 55 to May and June of 1956. It's part one of a three-part feature on the early recordings of Chuck Berry. This is the Juke in the Back, 1940s and 50s Rhythm and Blues.

0: Man, What a Gloriously Eerie Sound. That's Chuck Berry's third single from his third recording session, Downbound Train, recorded and released in December of 1955. It was backed with a true Chuck Berry classic, No Money Down, about trading in his old Ford for a brand new Cadillac. And not just any Cadillac, but a Cadillac with all the extras. A true sign that he had made it. His first single went to number one, his second single went to number two, and this, his third single, went to number eight. Here's No Money Down, this week's feature on the Juke in the Back, the first year of recording for the great Chuck Berry.
1: As I was motivating back in town, I saw a Cadillac sign say, no money down. So I eased on my brakes and I pulled in the drive, gunned my motor twice, then I walked inside. Dealer came to me, said, trade in your Ford and I'll put you in a car that'll eat up the road. Just tell me what you want and then sign that line, and I'll have it brought down to you in an hour's time. I'm gonna get me a car.

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A cute, upbeat instrumental called Berry Pickin' from Chuck Berry's third session, held in December of 1955. This next song is the final number of six tunes that was recorded at Chuck Berry's third recording session. It's called I've Changed, and it didn't see release until the late 80s when MCA Records put out the Chess Box, a collection of Chuck Berry's greatest sides. This is from December, and Chuck Berry wouldn't make it back into the studio until April 1956. We'll pick that up in just a moment. Here's I've Changed, as we feature the first year of recording for Chuck Berry, the Shakespeare of rock and roll, on this week's Juke in the Back.

0: Now it's time for the Great 78, where we take a thick piece of shellac and hearken back to a time when 78 RPM records were king. And this week it's not really a Great 78. I'm going to play a rare live recording from 1956 of Chuck Berry doing Maybelline live on Alan Freed's Camel Rock and Roll Dance Party Show, which originally aired on WINS in New York, then over CBS Radio nationally, and eventually on the Armed Forces Radio Network. It was recorded in June of 56 and features the great Count Basie and his orchestra as the backing band. Here's Chuck Berry with Maybelline on this week's Great 78.
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peep in the mirror at the top of the hill, just like swallowing up a medicine pill. 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

That song is just mesmerizing. Drifting Heart from Chuck Berry's fourth session, held on April 16, 1956 in Chicago. Johnny Johnson is back on the ivories. Willie Dixon still slapping that bass. Leroy C. Davis is playing the tenor saxophone. And the great Fred Bellow on drums. He had played on many of Little Walter's great records. Drifting Heart was Chuck Berry's fourth single, Chess No. 1626, which was released in May of 1956. On its flip, another smash, Roll Over Beethoven, which went to number 29 on the pop charts and a whopping number 2 on the rhythm and blues lists. And for me personally, even though Maybelline was his first record, in my opinion, no Chuck Berry song tops Roll Over Beethoven, because in essence, he's telling the old world to back off. Rock and roll is here to stay. And the classical guys just got the word. Roll over Beethoven and tell Tchaikovsky the news. Man, I dig these rhythm and blues. I'm Matt the Cat, and we're featuring Chuck Berry's first year of recording on this week's Juke in the Back, the foundation of rock and roll.

Brown-eyed handsome man, just one half of Chuck Berry's double-sided smash fifth single for Chess Records. That tune featuring a bit of social commentary. He says brown-eyed handsome man, but Chuck's really saying a brown-skinned handsome man. If you read between the lines, could the civil rights movement in music have begun with that record? That's certainly up for debate. That song went to number 5 on the rhythm and blues lists, and its flip side, Too Much Monkey Business, a song about just being fed up with your situation, topped out at number 4. It was the final tune recorded at Chuck's 4th recording session, held on the 16th of April in 56. And that's where we'll close our show this week. We featured the first full year of recording for the Shakespeare of rock and roll, the father of rock and roll, Mr. Chuck Berry. A man who took all of his influences, the guitar work of T-Bone Walker, B.B. King, and Carl Hogan, along with the western swing of Bob Wills, rolled it all up into such a powerful force that he would influence every single rock and roll guitar player that came after him. Now that's saying something. Chuck Berry is the epicenter of rock and roll. The rock and roll explosion. The summer of 1955 is where the fuse was lit and the dynamite went off. Join me next week for part 2 of our 3-part series on the early recordings of Chuck Berry. Next week we'll focus on 1956 and 57. Always remember, cats and kittens, that soul, it's a feeling. And you'll get that feeling each week when you tune into your source for 1940s and 50s rhythm and blues right here on the Juke in the Back. Let's close it down with Chuck Berry and Too Much Monkey Business. Have a great week, everybody.

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Thanks for dropping by. 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For more information, please visit jukeintheback.org. I'm Miss Rosie. 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
3: Wait a minute. Have you heard the whistler?

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1: If you could look upon Charlie as I do, you'd realize he's inanimate, dead, with no power to harm.
0: That was old Peter Medford, the jungle explorer, now confined to a wheelchair with paralysis.
2: I would suggest that you leave this place at once, Miss Medford. At once.
0: That was Clay Alden, Peter Medford's secretary. And this is Marie, Peter Medford's young niece.
3: No, no, no. It's no dream. It's here. Here in my room.
4: Saturday night, and CBS presents another in the new mystery series, The Whistler.
0: And I, the Whistler, know many things, for I walk by night. I know many strange tales, many secrets hidden in the hearts of men and women who've stepped into the shadows. I know the nameless terrors of which they dare not speak. And so I tell you tonight the strange mystery of the shrunken head. In the quickening darkness of a stormy fall evening, a young girl paces the deserted platform of a small suburban railroad station. From her anxious attitude, we know that she's waiting for someone. But just be patient, Miss Medford. There is someone coming to meet you. He has just now driven up. He's coming through the station door, walking up behind you.
2: Miss Medford?
3: Oh, yes,
2: Sorry to have kept you waiting. I'm Clay Alden.
3: Oh, yes. Uncle Peter has mentioned you in his letters. His secretary, aren't you?
2: That's right.
3: Where is my uncle?
2: He was disappointed he couldn't meet you. Pretty much of a task for the old gentleman to get around these days. You see, he's confined to a wheelchair.
3: Oh, I didn't know. Serious?
2: Legs are paralyzed. Result of jungle fever. Just came on him lately.
3: How awful.
2: Yes, it's a shame, all right. Well, shall we get going? Car's out front. Better run for it or you'll get wet.
3: Yes.
2: I'll take care of your luggage.
3: Thank you very much.
0: Rather a disappointing reception, Marie Medford, wouldn't you think? You have come over 2,000 miles all by yourself just to see the only living relative you have in the world. And then you are met by a stranger. The car turns up the tree-lined driveway. This, Marie, is what is known in this countryside as Medford Manor. Yes, Medford Manor. It's all that the name implies, a gloomy pile of a structure, even made gloomier by the blackness of the night and the driving rain. Oh, someone has heard the car approach. The door is open. It's the butler, Victor. Well, Marie, are you going in? What a pity you don't know what I do. You'd never cross that threshold if you did. Too late now. Your luggage is being brought in. The young man and the butler stand beside you. The door closes.
2: Victor?
5: Yes?
2: Take Miss Medford's luggage upstairs to the south corner bedroom.
5: The south corner bedroom, sir?
2: Certainly. Why not?
5: Very good, sir. Any further instructions?
2: No. Has Mr. Medford retired yet?
5: Not yet, sir. He's in his study. I just gave him his warm milk. He may have dozed off, sir.
2: All right. Thank you, Victor.
5: Yes, sir. Thank you, sir.
2: Would you care to follow Victor to your room, Miss Medford?
3: I'd like to see my uncle now, if I could, please.
2: Very well. Come this way. Here we are. I'll speak to him. Wait here, please.
0: Marie, how do you like it? You get a feeling of something not as it should be? Strange fellow, this Clay. And the butler, too. Look about you.
3: What a depressing house. Huge and cold and unfriendly.
0: Not at all as you'd imagined it. Is it, Marie?
2: Your uncle will see you now.
3: Thank you.
6: Marie, my dear child, come in, come in, come in.
3: Uncle.
6: Well, well, my poor child, take off those wet things at once. Alden, what's the matter with you? My niece will catch her death. Help her off with those things.
2: Sorry, Mr. Medford.
3: Thank you.
6: Bless my soul, pretty as a picture. You got a kiss for us?
3: Of course.
6: That's it. Now you sit down here beside me.
3: Uncle.
6: I'm sorry I couldn't meet you, my dear, but I'm afraid the ravages of old age and malaria have finally caught up with me. My one comfort is this wheelchair. Getting onto it, though, you should see me wheeling all over the house. The only thing that baffles me is the stairs. My life is now confined to the first floor only. Oh, pretty bad trip, wasn't it?
3: Seemed endless.
6: Well, you're here now, thank goodness. This is your home. You're free to come and go and do whatever you please.
3: Thank you, Uncle Peter.
6: Don't suppose any of this is what you imagined. I know that I'm different from what I'd hoped you'd find.
3: Tell me, Uncle Peter, do you think you'd have recognized me if you hadn't known I was coming?
6: Recognize you? Why, of course. You have the family of Medford written all over you.
3: Oh.
6: No mistaking you, my dear. Well, Alden, what are you standing there for? What are you staring at?
2: Oh, waiting to see if you need anything for this.
6: No, that's all. I'll ring for you if I need you.
2: Yes, sir.
3: Oh, I forgot to thank him.
6: For what? He gets paid for whatever he does.
3: Forgive me for saying this, but somehow I don't like that young man.
6: Was he rude to you?
3: Oh, no, not actually. But he seems to resent my being here. And the butler, he seems resentful, too. I feel as though I don't belong.
6: Oh, they're harmless enough. But getting back to you, I was so sorry. I was in South America at the time it happened. Must have been pretty ghastly for you, my child.
3: Like a nightmare, Uncle Peter. I'm not myself yet.
6: I should think not. An only child losing both parents so suddenly and so horribly.
3: Maybe it was a good thing it was sudden. It had to happen at all. One spectator at the crash said that they never knew what happened.
6: Oh, no, you mustn't talk about it. All that's behind you. A new life from now on,
3: Of course. And that's the way I want to look at it, Uncle Peter. And I'd like to get something to do.
6: Work? Oh, no.
3: Oh, yes, really, I would. I want to be active if I can. I'm quite capable. I'd really like to get a job, Uncle Peter.
6: Well, bless my soul.
3: Secretarial work or anything.
6: Well, that might not be a bad idea. It'll keep you from brooding. We'll see what we can do. And now I have a little surprise for you. You haven't seen my collection.
3: No, I haven't. Mother and Father often talked about it.
6: Well, if you'll just open that door over there, I'll show some of it to you.
3: Oh, this one?
6: That's right. You'll find the light switch just inside.
3: Wow. Why, it's a regular museum. All these glass cases.
6: Over here, my dear. Now, look at these. Well, what do you think of them?
3: Why, they're horrible, Uncle Peter. They look like tiny human heads.
6: Well, that's exactly what they are. Life size at one time, but isn't it remarkable the way they shrink them down? Look at this one. See his little features? Perfect in every detail. He's my favorite. Interesting history about him. He was once a white man.
3: Oh.
6: Forced down in the South American jungle when his plane cracked up. The headhunters got hold of him, and there he is. His name is Charlie. I'd like to see him closer. I can unlock the case.
3: No, please. Do you mind if I don't look anymore?
6: Oh. Dear, I keep forgetting people are sometimes shocked by these things. I see them only through a collector's eyes. Oh, well, you'll have lots of time to look over my jungle paraphernalia. Meanwhile, perhaps you'd better get some rest. Would you like Victor to get you something to eat?
3: No, thank you, Uncle Peter. But I am rather tired. I think I'll say goodnight to you.
6: Know your way about, do you?
3: Yes, I'll find my room. Good night, Uncle Peter.
6: Good night, my sweet child. I'll see you in the morning.

0: Poor Marie. 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Unpleasant ones, too. Well, let's move the clock ahead and go to Marie's bedroom. It's a little after 3 in the morning. She's asleep now. The rain's still coming down. The wind moans outside. Hear it? Yes, Marie's asleep. Looks peaceful enough lying there in that big 4-poster bed. But suddenly she begins to toss.
1: My name's Charlie.
2: No, no, no! Uncle Peter! Oh, how foolish. Only a dream. But it seems so real. I'm sure I heard it whisper.
1: My name's Charlie.
2: Only the wind. Oh, I wish I hadn't seen that dreadful thing.
3: Miss Medford, are you all right?
2: Who's there?
3: Clay Alden.
2: Oh, yes, Mr. Alden. I just had a bad dream, that's all. I'm quite all right, thank you.
3: Well, if you need anything, just ring.
2: Yes, I will. Sorry I disturbed you.
3: Not at all.
2: Oh, I must get some sleep. Stop dreaming.
0: But little sleep for you, Marie. The moments tick by with dreadful slowness. Fearing to close her eyes, she lies staring at the roof of her bed, lying in agony for the moment when that hideous little head will again come floating in through space.

0: It is morning now. A dreary fog still hovers depressingly over the old house, a cold clamminess which only adds to Marie's sensation of uneasiness. In the dismal morning room, Victor is serving breakfast to Clay Alden and Marie.
1: Shame you didn't rest well last night, Miss Medford.
2: It was just the newness of everything. I'll get used to it, Victor.
1: I hope you will, miss.
3: Of course you will.
2: Oh, and Mr. Alden, don't mention anything to my uncle about that silly dream I had last night.
3: Oh, of course not.
1: Did you have a bad night, miss?
2: Yes. The daytime makes such a difference in things. Even you seem different, Mr. Alden.
3: For the better, I trust.
2: Oh, sorry. That wasn't very complimentary. Oh, here comes Uncle.
4: Well, good morning, you two.
3: Good morning, Mr. Medford.
2: Morning, Uncle Peter.
3: You look quite fit this morning, sir.
4: Feeling splendidly. Had the best night's sleep in I don't know how long. And how are you feeling, my child?
2: Quite well, thank you, Uncle.
4: Oh, you remember our conversation of last evening? I mean about you wanting to do something?
2: Yes.
4: I think I've got it for you. Friend of mine named Phineas Drake collects books. Just purchased the library complete. Wants someone to catalog it for it. Small pay, but not too difficult. Well, how does it sound to you?
2: Oh, it sounds wonderful. It's just what I want.
4: Splendid. I'll call him again after breakfast. Can you imagine such an ambitious young girl, Alden? Wants to work, and she's only worth a cool million.
2: Oh, not yet. I'm not, Uncle Peter.
4: Well, whenever you become of age, or whatever it said in your father's will.
2: I thought you knew what it said. I won't inherit my cool million until I'm married.
3: What was that, Miss Medford?
4: You see, right away you put notions into his head. She said she won't come into her inheritance until she marries. Why her father made that strange provision, I shall never know. But, Marie, you stay your distance from this young man.
2: Oh, Uncle Peter, you're making him embarrassed.
4: Can't an old man have his little joke? Anyway, with all the eligible young men you'll meet, poor Alden won't stand a chance.
2: Oh, Peter, please.
4: All right. Victor, where are my eggs?
1: Right here, sir.
4: Oh, yes, soft. Boiled eggs. Wretched diet. Tell me, my dear, did you find your room comfortable?
2: Oh, yes, it's a lovely room. It's almost like a castle.
4: Oh, I miss my old room. The one next to yours. I haven't been up there in over a month. One day soon, I'll have Victor and Alden carry me up those stairs just to see if the place looks the same. Victor, serve my niece some more coffee.
5: Yes, of course, sir.

0: So, Marie, you're going to have something to do, eh? Well, you're an intelligent girl. Should do well at your new assignment. It's harder work than you thought, though.
1: Hours of scanning small print and copying down the individual histories of countless books.
0: All goes well for several weeks, and then early one afternoon, you return home, Marie, to find your uncle as usual in his study. Why are you so upset, Marie?
1: Uncle Peter?
2: Marie! Well, you're home early. You're not finished already.
1: Finished as far as Mr. Phineas Drake is concerned. I can't understand it. I've done my work well. This afternoon, Mr. Drake came to me and said he had no further use for my services.
2: What?
1: Didn't explain why, just looked at me queerly and said he preferred someone else to finish the job.
2: Well, that's strange. Oh, well, he's an old crank. Don't let this upset you. We'll find something else for you to do. No, don't you worry.

0: But what's wrong with my work, Mr. Philando? Surely it's been satisfactory.
1: Well, you see, because of the peculiar nature of my profession, I must have someone more experienced. I'm sorry, Miss Medford.
0: But I didn't, Professor Hanley. I did exactly as you instructed. What on earth is wrong?
2: You'll excuse me, Miss Medford, but your ability as an assistant has not come up to standard.
0: Please listen, Dr. Humphrey. I've studied botany, and I've checked this manuscript most carefully. There's not a single mistake.
3: Very sorry, Miss Medford, but they're not all acceptable. Have to get someone else.

0: just can't understand it, Uncle Peter. Is there something wrong with me?
1: Well, I shall certainly call Dr. Humphrey right away.
0: Oh, no, no, I'd rather you didn't.
1: But it was only the other day he telephoned me and said what an efficient secretary he thought you were.
0: Something wrong somewhere.
1: You know, Marie, I think I'd give up this idea of wanting to work. I haven't mentioned it to you, but you're really not looking your best lately.
0: Well, to tell the truth, Uncle, I haven't been sleeping well. I have the most frightening nightmares. In fact, it's the same dream every night.
1: Well, that's odd. What's the dream about?
0: Well, I keep seeing that little head. The one you said was called Charlie.
1: Oh, dear. I suppose I made a mistake showing that to you on your first night. If you could only look upon Charlie as I do, you'd realize it is inanimate, dead, with no power at all to do you harm. You build up a phobia about that head. Now, the thing to do is to destroy that fear by facing it. You come along with me, my dear.
0: You mean in there again?
1: It's the only way. Now, come along.
0: Oh, no, Uncle Peter.
1: I know what I'm doing. Open that door, Marie. I'm going to make you realize how foolish you've been. Over here, my dear. Oh, I know you think I'm being cruel, but I know my psychology. Why, that's strange.
0: What is it, Uncle Peter?
1: Why, somebody's broken into this case. Ring for Victor and get Alden here at once.
0: Is something missing?
1: Somebody has deliberately taken that head.
2: So Charlie is missing, eh? Wonder who could have broken the lock and lifted the little head from its black velvet pad. I wonder. But now, several nights have passed. Still, the head called Charlie has not reappeared. Marie has just taken a sedative her Uncle Peter gave her and is now lying on her bed, tossing fretfully, praying for sleep. Sleep, Marie. Tonight?
0: Oh, dear heaven. No dreams tonight. Let me get some sleep. No.
3: My name's Charlie.
0: No.
3: My name's Charlie. No. Yes, Marie. Open your eyes and look at me.
0: No.
3: You're
0: no.
3: Holding me in your hands, Marie.
0: Uncle Peter! Uncle Peter! Uncle Peter!
4: What's wrong, Miss Medford?
0: Where's my uncle?
4: He's downstairs asleep. Well, you're frightened out of your wits. Another of those dreams?
0: It was no dream this time. The head. It's there in my room.
4: What?
0: It told me to open my eyes and look at it. And there it was in my hand. I was so frightened, I threw it to the floor.
4: Oh, I know dreams can seem terribly real,
0: but... It was no dream, I tell you. It's there now in my room. When I threw it on the floor, it rolled to the foot of my bed. Oh, don't look at me as though I'm insane. Come look for yourself if you don't believe me.
4: Just as you say.
0: It's right here. I'll turn on this lamp here. Now, it's gone. It was here. It was. I saw it as plainly as I can see you. Oh, I know you think I'm crazy. But I saw it. I saw it. I tell you, I saw it.
4: Miss Medford, please.
5: What's wrong, Miss Medford? I thought I heard you scream. Please.
4: It's your uncle.
5: All right.
0: I'm coming down, Uncle Peter. I must talk to you.
1: No. You must get hold of yourself, my dear.
0: Oh, you don't think I'm crazy. But I really did see it. I touched it. And it was nestled like an orange in my hand. I woke up and threw it on the floor. And when Mr. Alden and I came back to the room, it was gone. Oh, you don't believe I actually saw it. Do you?
1: Now compose yourself, Dad. I want to ask you some questions. First of all, in this dream, do you hear a voice of any kind?
0: Yes. A voice that whispers, "My name's Charlie," over and over. But tonight it said something different.
1: Now, you needn't go on, my dear. I had hoped and prayed with all my heart that this wouldn't happen to you. I'm afraid it has.
0: What are you trying to tell me, Uncle Peter?
1: You've heard me go on about the fine old Medford stock. Well, it so happens our branch isn't so fine. There's been something wrong with us.
0: You mean Insanity? Oh, well, there is insanity in the family. Why haven't I heard of it before?
1: Because, my dear, it's the Medford secret.
0: Oh. Oh, Peter, I'm frightened.
1: Whatever you do, Marie, you must not let go of yourself.
0: But it's not easy being told you're mad. Uncle Peter, if I am afflicted, then all those people must have known. That's why they discharged me. But how did they know? What did I do that would give evidence?
1: Perhaps you do things you're not aware of.
0: Maybe I do. Seems the only logical answer. Oh, Uncle Peter. What's to become of
1: me? Now, we'll work this out together, my dear child. No one will ever know. You can depend upon me. I won't leave you. From tonight on, I shall be taken upstairs and I'll stay near you. Knowing that which afflicts us gives us a weapon with which to fight it. Just you rely upon me, my dear.
0: Uncle Peter.

0: Yes, who is it?
1: Clay Alden. I must see you for a moment.
0: Very well.
1: Better not close it. I'll have to talk quietly.
2: Something wrong?
1: Terribly wrong. The old gentleman's asleep in the next room. I had to wait till he dozed off before I could see you.
2: Well?
1: It's about the head.
2: The head?
1: The one he calls Charlie. It's back in its case.
2: When did this happen?
1: Sometime last night, I guess. After your nightmare.
2: Yes, I'm convinced now that that's all it was.
1: I'm not so sure.
2: What?
1: When you threw Charlie to the floor, a piece of his ear broke off. I found it after you went downstairs. Here it is. It's Charlie's ear, all right. I checked it very carefully.
2: Oh, no, this doesn't make sense.
3: Did you ring for me, miss?
2: No, Victor, no, I didn't ring.
3: Oh. Sorry, miss. Excuse me.
1: Miss Bradford, you're in grave danger. You've got to leave this house as quickly as you can and never come back.
4: What's going on in here?
2: Uncle.
4: What was that I heard you telling my niece, Clay?
1: I said she should leave this house and never come back.
4: All the impudence. Alden, explain yourself.
1: I'll be glad to, sir. I think Miss Medford is in danger of losing her sanity as well as her life.
4: What is all this poppycock? Are you trying to frighten my niece? Lord knows she's been through enough.
1: She's been through too much. If she weren't made of pretty stout stuff, she'd have been a gibbering idiot by this time.
4: Alden, you're packing your things and leaving at once.
1: Leaving? I'm afraid you're wrong, sir. I'm not leaving, not yet. Maybe you're leaving.
2: Now, Mr. Alden, what's the meaning of this?
1: I'm sorry to break it to you this way, but I'm definitely convinced your uncle is a diabolical fiend.
4: I can take so much and no more. Look here, Alden. If you know what's good for you, you'll leave here at once. At once, you hear?
1: You're pretty anxious to get rid of me, but it's too late. Miss Medford, you remember your father's will. You'd come into your money only if you married. Well, if you didn't marry, Uncle Peter would get the money. And if he could prove you were insane, you'd never be able to marry. You see how it all works out?
2: Well, how dare you, Mr. Alden?
4: Listen to that maniac.
1: Listen to me, Miss Medford. Your uncle, your loving uncle, was the one who telephoned your employers and told them you were crazy. Phineas Drake and all the others told me so today.
2: I don't believe it.
4: Lies, lies, lies.
1: Why, your uncle even told me you were crazy. I know what's happened. He himself smashed the lock and took the head from its case and planted it last night in your room. If you'll stand on a chair and look above your bed as I did this afternoon, you'll see a small radio loudspeaker. It's hooked up to a microphone in the back stairs hallway. The voice you heard was your Uncle Peter.
2: I don't believe you.
1: Last night, after you came out in the hallway, your Uncle Peter grabbed up the head, stepped out onto that balcony, and climbed down the vines to his study.
4: Why, he's as mad as a March hare. How could I possibly be a party to such a monstrous plot? Why, I can't even walk.
1: Look at this ear, a piece of Charlie's ear. I found it in Marie's room. That proves she wasn't dreaming, and it fits perfectly. I've tried it.
4: Why, you... Give me that ear. Give it to me!
2: Oh, Peter, you're walking.
4: Give it to me!
1: Look at him, Marie, standing unaided. Does that prove anything to you?
2: Uncle Peter. Oh, then it's true.
4: All right, it's true. I can walk. But you are insane, Marie. Insane. You'll never marry anyone, Marie. I'll see to that.
1: Victor, grab him.
3: Don't move, Mr. Medford. Easy now.
4: Don't believe what Alden says. You're crazy, Marie. There's no escaping it. You'll have those dreams, and Charlie will visit you every night. You'll hear him saying, "My name's Charlie. My name's Charlie. My name's Charlie."
1: Hold him, Victor.
3: Got him, sir.
1: I think you're the one who's crazy, Medford. Maybe that could be proved.
4: Take your hands off me.
3: Take it easy now, Mr. Medford. Take it easy.
4: There's nothing wrong with me. You know it.
1: Is the car ready, Victor?
3: Yes, it's ready. Come in, gentlemen. These are the officers.
1: Then you'd better take him away.
5: Yes, sir. Please come quietly, Mr. Medford.
4: I'm not crazy. I'm not. Hello. You're lying on me. Lying. Lying. You hear? You're lying.
1: I'm terribly sorry about this, Marie. Terribly sorry. But it's all for the best.
2: But how can it be for the best? Well, think what this means. He's my father's brother, and if he's insane, then it means that I might be too. Remsen to Pamela.
1: No, don't worry, Marie. Don't worry. You're safe. You're perfectly normal, I know.
2: No?
1: Yes. You see, he wasn't your real uncle. He was your father's foster brother. I found proof. So you see, you've nothing in the world to fear.
2: How do you know that?
1: Someday, Marie, I'll tell you all about it. Tomorrow, maybe.
6: Why don't you tell her now, Clay? Tell her why you were working as Peter Medford's secretary. Because your father was Peter's partner, his partner. That your father was ruined in business by Peter and killed himself in disgrace. That you suspected him of having cheated your father. That you came to find the evidence, and discovered in time Peter's diabolical plan to prevent Marie from ever marrying. Better tell her, Clay.

0: CBS has presented The Whistler. Original music for this production was composed and conducted by Wilbur Hatch. Tonight's Whistler story was written by Joseph Kearns, directed by J. Donald Wilson, and originated from Columbia Square in Hollywood. Next week, same time.
1: I, the Whistler, will return to tell you the strange story of the cursed. Good night.
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0: Our next story, Skeleton, is an example of the way I react to some real encounters with real people. I went to my doctor one day when I was 22 years old, and I had a sore throat. And I said, "It sure feels funny in there." The doctor took his flashlight and probed around and looked at my throat, and he says, "Oh, there's nothing wrong. Take two aspirins, go home, and forget it. And it looks a little red, but you're okay." I said, "Yeah, but feel my neck here, a little gristle, a little fat, a little muscle, whatever. I've never felt anything like that." He says, you haven't paid attention to your own body. You've got all sorts of peculiar things in your body you've never even noticed, like the medulla oblongata on the back of your skull, the original fissures from the top of your head when you were born. The skull is in fragmented in many ways and grows together over a period of weeks. You have floating ribs. You have your elbows. You have kneecaps. You've never really felt your skeleton. You go home and feel it, huh?" So I left my doctor. I went out the street feeling my elbows and my medulla oblongata. And I said, "My God, I never thought of it before. I have this gothic thing inside me, this strange intruder, a skeleton, huh?" Once that hit me, 3 hours later, the short story was written. And I had a heck of a lot of fun with it. And I hope you will enjoy it as much as I did when I wrote it. So here it is, Skeleton.
1: Harris, come in. What can I do for you this time, huh? Well, sit down, man.
2: Well, it's the same thing, Doctor. Aches and pains, you know.
1: Where are they, these aches and pains?
2: Everywhere, really. They seem to be right in my bones.
1: In your bones, huh? My dear Harris, you've been curried with the finest tooth combs and bacteria brushes known to science.
2: I know that.
1: You're just nervous. Let me see your fingers. Too many cigarettes. And your eyes? Not enough sleep. Go to bed earlier, stop smoking, and that'll be $30, please.
2: Well, thanks for nothing, Doctor.
1: What more do you want, man? You're a hypochondriac. That's $50 now.
2: Oh. But why should my bones ache so?
1: Have you ever had a sore muscle and kept fussing away at it, rubbing it? It gets worse, doesn't it? Then you leave it alone, and the pain vanishes. Leave yourself alone. Take that trip to Phoenix you've been planning. It would do you good to travel. Now get out of here and send in someone who's really sick.
3: Black coffee?
2: Thanks. Say, you got a phone directory?
3: Sure. Over there, help yourself.
2: Bone specialist. Bone specialists.
3: Can I get you anything else?
2: No, thanks. Just a guy who knows what he's talking about. That's what I need. Wait a minute. Munnigan. M. Munnigan. Three blocks down, one block over. My phone first. No. I'll go straight over there.
4: Mr. Harris? Is that what you said your name was?
2: Yes.
4: How can I help you? What brings you to me?
2: My damn fool doctor. He hasn't any idea what's wrong with me.
4: But you feel that there is something wrong with your bones, presumably.
2: I don't see what else it can be. I have the most terrible aches and pains all the time. I feel it must be my skeleton. It protests. Does that make sense? There's something wrong somewhere.
4: Oh, I'm sure there is. I've seen cases like yours before.
2: You have?
4: Indeed. Man is usually unaware of his bones, but occasionally there occurs an imbalance.
2: Oh.
4: An unsympathetic coordination between soul, flesh, and skeleton. And that's where I step in. Do you take my meaning?
2: I think so.
4: May I show you a few x-rays? Just as an example, the skeleton. Perhaps you haven't considered your skeleton before. Look. The long, the short, the large, the small bones, the cranium, the spinal cord, the pelvis. All this is deep inside you. Clothed in flesh, to be sure. But it can become troublesome sometimes.
2: Troublesome?
4: It sounds very much as if your skeleton has become a trouble to you.
2: Oh, it certainly is. But can you do anything about it?
4: Do you wish your bones to be treated?
2: That all depends.
4: On what?
2: On what's involved. And there's the cost, too.
4: Oh, I wouldn't worry about the financial aspects. We can come to some arrangement. But I can't help you unless you are in the proper mood. For the treatment to work, the patient has to want help very badly. Otherwise, there's little I can do.
2: Would it take long?
4: That also depends on your cooperation.
2: Well,
4: shall I try?
2: Okay, why not?
4: If you just come over here and lie down.
2: Here?
4: Yes. That's perfect. Just perfect. Open wide. You'll just feel a little pressure on your jawbones. Here. Wider. Now. A little wider.
5: You almost bit my nose off.
4: No use. Absolutely no use, my dear sir. Now is definitely not the time.
2: You sound disappointed.
4: Oh, I am, my dear sir. On your account, of course.
2: So, what can I do?
4: I would advise you to go away and think about it. When you feel you can cooperate with me, then maybe something can be done.
2: Okay, what do I owe you?
4: $10 should cover it this time, my dear sir. I did very little. And meanwhile, here is a sketch for you to take home with you.
2: It's very detailed, isn't it?
4: Oh, very. It will serve to acquaint you with your body. You must become more aware of yourself. You must be on guard. A skeleton is a strange, unwieldy thing to have inside you.
2: No, I never thought of it that way before.
4: Oh, but you should, my dear sir. Now, good day to you. Would you care for a breadstick?
2: A breadstick?
4: Why, yes. I find I chew them all day long. Delicious. So nice and hard and salty. And crunchy. I find it keeps me, in practice. Don't you know? Have one. Do.
2: Thanks.
4: Now, good day to you. Good day, Mr. Harris. And I do hope to see you again in due course.
2: Well, yeah. Maybe so. Maybe so.
3: Are you still brooding, my sweet? I wish you wouldn't.
2: I can't help it. It hurts.
3: What hurts?
2: Every bone in my body.
3: Oh, my dear.
2: Clarice, your kneecap, is it supposed to do that?
3: Supposed to do what?
2: Is it supposed to run around on top of your knee that way?
3: So it does. I never noticed.
2: I'm glad you're a Slithers, too. I was beginning to worry.
3: About what?
2: My ribs don't go all the way down, either. They stop here. And I found some confounded ones that dangle in midair.
3: Of course they do, silly. And those funny short ones are just floating ribs.
2: I hope they don't float around too much. Thanks for worrying about me.
3: Oh, any time, my darling.
2: Did you realize the nose bone grows down only this far? From there on, a lot of gristly tissue fills out the rest.
3: Of course it does, darling. Don't be so silly. Look, I'm going back down to my bridge game. The girls are waiting for me.
2: Off you go. God almighty. Why did I never realize it? All those years I've been walking around with a skeleton inside me. A skeleton. Gouge-eyed, skull-faced, shake-fingered. One of those rattling things that sway from neck chains in abandoned web closets. Or found on the desert all along and scattered like dice. God, it's inside me.
6: Darling, why don't you come down and meet the lady?
2: Sure, I'll be with you in a moment. When I stand up, it's a skeleton that supports me. With every step I take, I realize just how dependent I am upon this alien thing inside me.
6: Darling!
2: I'm coming! Oh, brace up, can't you? I'll take that trip to Phoenix. I'll go Friday. A new business, a whole new career. Maybe Doc Burley's right after all. It'll take my mind off things. Yes. I'm coming, darling. I'm coming.
3: My dear, what is wrong with you? Why did you go rushing off like that?
2: Have they all gone?
3: Oh, sure they have, but...
2: I threw up.
3: Oh, I thought you had.
2: It was their teeth all smiling at me.
3: Well, of course they were smiling at you.
2: Oh, don't you see? It's part of their skeleton showing through.
3: What are you doing now?
2: Cutting my fingernails. That's my skeleton, too.
3: Oh, my darling. Fingernails are not bone.
2: You sure?
3: Sure, I'm sure. If you aren't the darndest hypochondriac...
2: I'm okay. I've decided. I'm going to Phoenix Friday.
3: To see Mr. Crelton? Do you think he'll lend us the money?
2: I think he will. Then we can build a kiln and set up shop for ourselves.
3: Oh, you certainly have plenty of talent, darling. Harris Ceramics, I can see it now.
2: Oh, Clarice. If only I weren't so.
3: Oh, come on. What's wrong? Tell Mama.
2: Nothing. It's just something inside me. Maybe it's something I ate. A skeleton. Except that it isn't mine, is it? It's a law unto itself. It's a slick, clean structure of efficient organization. Where's the mirror? Just sometimes I can see the skull grinning at me from behind my flesh. Let go. Let go of me. Stop squeezing me. My head aches with you.
7: Observe the flawless, snow-white perfection of the skull.
2: Let my insides be. Stay away from my heart.
7: Then observe the tiny bones of the skull's nose before that monstrous nasal cartilage begins.
2: Look at my body. So plump. So...
7: Consider the skeleton. Slender, svelte, economical of line and contour, like exquisitely carved oriental ivory.
2: And my eyes, protuberant, ordinary.
7: Be so kind as to note the eye sockets of the skull, so deep and rounded, somber, quiet pools, all-knowing, eternal. Compare the skeleton.
2: Compare. Wait a minute. If you've got me, I've got you. I can make you do anything I want, and you can't prevent it. It's a 50-50 fight. Even Steven. And we'll fight it out, we two. Even if I didn't have you, I could still think. I could still...
8: No, let me go. Let me be. Leave my brain alone.
2: I'll have the chicken, please. Cream potatoes and, yes, cauliflower with cheese sauce.
9: Hi, Harris. Say, have you lost weight?
2: Yeah, a couple of pounds, maybe.
9: Hmm.
2: Think you can starve me, make me lose weight, peel the flesh off. Leave nothing but skin on the bone. Oh, and a dessert, please. That one there with all the cream.
9: Don't know how, eating the way you do. Are you really going to eat all that?
2: I sure am.
9: Well, you won't suffer from calcium deficiency anyway.
2: How do you mean?
9: All that cheese and cream and milk. Good bone food, that. Even if it is bad for your heart.
2: God, is that what you're doing? Well, I'll eat for one of us, my lad, but not for both.
9: Harris! What's wrong, man? Your lunch! You've left your lunch behind!
2: 150 pounds. Do you see how I've changed?
3: For the better. You were always a little plump for your height, darling. I like your face. It's so much nicer. The line of it is so firm and strong.

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1: I'm so worried about you. You look so hunted. Maybe you should see a psychiatrist.
2: I've seen a bone specialist.
1: Then surely he told you. You and your skeleton are one and the same. One nation, indivisible. United you stand, divided you fall. You're in a vicious circle. The more you worry, the more your bones stick out. And then the more you worry. After all, who picked this fight?
2: I guess I did.
1: Well then, you rest now. Rest and forget.
2: Perhaps I should go back to M. Munigant, the bone specialist, you know.
1: Perhaps you should.
2: M. Munigant.
1: Darling, what's wrong?
2: M. Munigant. The pain. Oh, Clarice.
1: I'm here, darling. I'm holding you. Oh, God, darling. Forget this bone specialist. He hasn't done you much good, has he?
2: No, he hasn't.
1: There. Is that better?
2: I guess it is. He ate breadsticks.
1: What?
2: He told me he ate breadsticks all day long.
1: How bizarre. Is that better?
2: Oh, yes. Much.
1: You just go to sleep now. Sleep.
2: Same again.
3: Here. You look kind of down, my friend. Let me buy you this one.
2: Thanks. Say, how do you do it?
3: Do what?
2: Keep in shape like that. Not a bone to be seen. How do you do it? That's what I'd like to know. How do you stay so fat?
3: Are you having me on?
2: No, I mean it. I envy you. Your health. Is there a special diet? I can't seem to put on any weight, whatever I do. I like a stomach same as yours. Just how do you do it?
3: You are drunk, my friend. But I like drunkards. I'll tell you. I built this body layer by layer over 20 years.
2: How do you do it?
3: You get yourself a quarreling bird of a wife, and a baker's dozen of troublesome relatives, to these a sprinkling of business associates whose prime motivation is snatching your last dollar, and you are well on your way to getting fat.
2: Why?
3: Well, because in no time at all, you'll find yourself building a fine layer of fat between yourself and them. Eating is the only fun on earth. Too many people in this world haven't enough to worry about, so they begin picking on themselves, and then they lose weight. That's the long and short of it, my friend. So, drink up, laugh, and grow fat.
2: That's more or less what my doctor said.
3: And believe me, he's right.
2: Maybe I better take that business trip to Phoenix after all.
3: Maybe you better take your mind off things. Well, I'm off. Got to go home to dinner. Good luck, my friend. Good luck to you.
2: Good to get away. They're all right. The doctor, Clarice, even the fat men in the bar. I need to stop thinking about myself all the time. Get some outside worries. Forget all about that damn M. Munigant and his...
4: Get...

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That bush. 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I can just... So that's it, is it? One way or another, he'll starve me. Thirst me. Kill me. Have the sun cook my flesh so you can peek out. Have the vultures lunch off me. There you lie, grinning with victory. You'd like that, wouldn't you? Freedom.

0: your freedom.
1: Hey! Hey, you! Are you okay, pal?
0: Oh, thank God. Thank God you found me.
2: Thank God you're all right. Oh, darling, I was so worried about you.
0: Were you?
2: Oh, let me kiss you. Darling.
0: I'm okay.
2: And the business deal?
0: I guess it went through.
2: Oh, but that's wonderful. Just wonderful. Oh, but you look thinner. I guess it was a night in the desert.
0: Yeah, I guess that was it.
2: Dinner's waiting.
0: Good. Good.
2: Darling, would you mind very much if I went out for a while tonight?
0: No. Why should I? I'm just fine.
2: It's my Red Cross night and...
0: Oh, yes. I forgot.
2: Darling.
0: Hmm?
2: You seem so... I don't know... Are you sure you'll be okay? Just for an hour or two.
0: You go out. I'll be fine. Come on, let's eat, and then you can be off. I need some time to myself. At last. Come on, come on. M. Munnigan?
3: Mr. Harris, how can I help you?
0: I have to see you. Can you come round? Can you come here right now?
4: Mr. Harris?
0: Come in. Come in, for God's sake.
4: My dear sir, you look just terrible. A walking skeleton.
0: Don't... The pain. I can't bear the pain.
4: We're at that stage, are we? And now you are ready for me. Isn't that so?
0: Yes, I'm ready. It nearly got me, you know. I crashed the car in the desert. It nearly had me. If they hadn't found me...
4: Indeed. I was right. This skeleton of yours is a traitor, it seems.
0: Oh, the pain. The pain.
4: Shall we... fix him once and for all.
0: Please. Oh, please. Can you do anything?
4: Of course I can.
0: But you seem to be growing smaller.
4: I? Smaller? I don't think so, my dear sir. Are you perhaps delirious? Lie back now. Lie back in this chair. Relax. There now.
0: Munnigan, I never noticed before your tongue. It's round, tube-like, hollow.
4: Delirious?
0: Yes, that's it. Delirious.
4: Relax and open your mouth. That's all. I'll do the rest. Now, let me see. Wider, please. Wider still.
0: Your voice? What's happening to your voice?
4: Wider and wider, please. Wider still. Relax, Mr. Harris. Now. Now.
0: I can't breathe. What are you doing? Where are you, Munnigan? Munnigan, in God's name, where are you? Where have you gone? Help me!
4: Where do you think I am, my dear sir? I'm in here, disposing of that tiresome skeleton of yours. Breadsticks, just like breadsticks. And very delicious they are, too. Dear lady.
2: Who are you?
4: M. Munnigan's name.
5: bone specialist.
2: What is that you're eating?
5: What does it look like, my dear lady? A breadstick. Delicious. So crunchy. Such a goodie. Take care now. Mind where you put your feet.
2: Darling! Darling, you didn't tell me. Darling, where are you? What is that on the carpet? Darling, where are you? Why, it looks like a huge jellyfish.
6: Is that you? Darling. Darling.
5: Delicious, long and crunchy and salty. Delicious, my dear lady. Delicious. But mind where you put your feet.
7: That was a story called Skeleton. Dr. Burley was played by Bob Doherty. Harris was played by Stuart McQuarrie. The fat man in the bar was Paul Morrow. Clarice was played by Wendy Seeger. And Munigut was played by Liam Brennan. The other parts were played by members of the cast. Catherine Cherkoska dramatized my story, which is the last in the series of Tales of the Bizarre. The director in Edinburgh was Hamish Wilson.
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2: Welcome to Left, Right, and Center, sports and politics. We often debate the relationship. Are sports a welcome break, or do they really reflect our political moment? Well, it seems like a heck of a week to explore that. We've got a massive World Cup in the U.S. already being impacted by President Trump's immigration policies. Also a UFC event on the White House lawn, not to mention the president visiting the Garden to see the Knicks lose. Later, digging into the all-important Senate race in Maine, Democrat Graham Plattner has had to explain a Nazi symbol tattoo and other questions about his personal life. One Maine voter who listens to our show is asking whether, to feel moral, his only choice is to vote for a Republican, Susan Collins. We'll talk about perhaps another way to think about his decision. And could counting votes a little faster in California and elsewhere be a way to stop the conspiracy theories about voter fraud? All of that is coming up next on Left, Right, and Center.
3: Live from NPR News in Washington, I'm Dan Ronan. President Trump says a deal between the United States and Iran has been reached. NPR's Michael Levitt reports.
4: Ships of the world, start your engines. Let the oil flow, Trump wrote in a Truth Social post announcing the deal, stating that the U.S. and Iran have agreed to open the Strait of Hormuz. Iranian state media have also reported on the deal, signaling that Tehran is on board. The Prime Minister of Pakistan, which had been mediating the talks, also confirmed the deal on social media, stating that both sides have agreed to immediately halt hostilities on all fronts, including in Lebanon. He also stated that a signing ceremony is expected to take place on June 19th in Switzerland. Michael Levitt, NPR News, Washington.
3: Within the last hour, President Trump left Washington, D.C. for the G7 summit in France. There, the leaders of the industrial democracies are expected to discuss the U.S.-Israeli war against Iran and the resulting higher energy prices and inflation it's caused. Josh Lipsky is the chair of the International Economics Department at the Atlantic Council and worked in the Obama administration.
5: Price pressures, gas, energy, and this then drives growth down. And so this is the number one thing they want to try to resolve at this meeting going forward. It's a less optimistic global economy than they expected, although still resilient thanks to AI and some other drivers. So it's a mixed picture.
3: While not officially members of the G7, leaders from India, Brazil, South Korea, and Kenya are expected to participate in some of the sessions. The European Union will formally start the accession process for Ukraine and Moldova Monday. Terry Schultz tells us the two nations, the process has been sped up due to Russia's war against Ukraine.
6: European Council President Antonio Costa and European Commission President Ursula von der Leyen say the beginning of negotiations on EU membership for Ukraine and Moldova indicates, quote, recognition of the determination, courage, and hard work shown by both countries in advancing reforms, even in the face of immense challenges. Ukrainian President Volodymyr Zelensky said his country has done everything necessary to get to this stage and that he expects the process to move quickly. That will still take several years at a minimum. The decision by all EU governments to move ahead came after former Hungarian Prime Minister Viktor Orban, who opposed Ukrainian membership, was voted out of office in April. For NPR News, I'm Terry Schultz in Brussels.
3: The price of crude oil fell on the futures markets Monday after President Trump announced the agreement concerning Iran. Oil dropped by 4%. The benchmark Brent crude has gone below $84 a barrel. Former Republican Senate leader Mitch McConnell is hospitalized, according to a statement from his office, which says he's receiving excellent care, but there's little other information available about the condition of the 84-year-old Kentucky Republican. You're listening to NPR News. The number of screwworm cases continues to rise. According to the Department of Agriculture, there are now 12 confirmed infestations, 11 in Texas, one in New Mexico. Texas Public Radio's David Martin Davies has more.
7: The latest confirmed case of the New World screwworm is in a sheep in Sutton County, 135 miles northwest of San Antonio. The tracking of the flesh-eating parasite shows it has moved beyond the Texas-Mexico border zone and into the Texas hill country. The screw worm is a parasitic fly that attacks cattle, sheep, goats, wildlife pets, and rarely people. A screw worm fly lays hundreds of eggs in an open wound or body opening, such as a nose, in a living, warm-blooded animal. The rapid infestation can be deadly. Livestock owners are being urged to inspect animals regularly and immediately report a suspected infestation to a veterinarian. Screwworm poses a potentially devastating threat to the cattle industry. For NPR News, I'm David Martin Davies in San Antonio.
3: Investigators from the National Transportation Safety Board and the FAA are expected at the scene of an airplane crash in Butler, Missouri, where 12 people died Sunday after a skydiving plane crashed. Witnesses say the single-engine turboprop had taken off and was trying to gain altitude when it tried to return and land on a highway and crashed about 60 miles south of Kansas City. Before the midday crash, the plane had conducted two short flights. 11 people on the plane were skydivers. The 12th victim was a pilot of the aircraft. This is NPR News from Washington. I'm Dan Ronan.
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2: Hey, everybody. Welcome to Left, Right, and Center. I'm David Green. You know, some say if you want to try and unite the world, you should use sports. But from the pitch to the octagon to the basketball court, this week's biggest sporting events were kind of competing with politics, or at least very much interacting with our politics. And let's start with the globe's most watched sporting event, the World Cup. Those are the very exciting opening ceremonies to kick off the games. They started on Thursday, and for the next month, 48 teams will be facing off in stadiums across the United States, Canada, and Mexico. Over 5 million foreign spectators are expected to come to the United States alone, except some have already run into some problems at the border because of President Trump's immigration policies. And that includes several staffers of the Iranian team who are not allowed into the country, also a Somali referee, a very respected one, who was turned away by officials after landing at the international airport in Miami. So is this all going to dampen the spirit of these games? And that's where we're going to start with Moa Lathy, who is here from the left, and Sarah Isger from the right. Are you all worried about this World Cup after what we've been seeing so far? Referees being turned away and team officials not being allowed into our country? Is this a problem, Sarah?
9: What I think the number one concern for any large event like this should be is the safety and security of the players and the people who are there to watch the event. And my understanding with that referee is that he basically ended up on a database because of ties he had to folks affiliated with terrorist organizations in his home country of Somalia. On the one hand, I think it's easy to say, like, well, this is a respected referee and, you know, we should let him in anyway. But again, I think it is good to err on the side of caution because these are such targets for international terrorism. As far as the immigration part is concerned, again, that Somali referee example was this huge example of Trump's immigration policies or something preventing someone from coming in the country. But when the facts actually came out, it kind of sounded like any administration would have flagged this and prevented this guy from coming in the country. So I'm waiting to hear the example that everyone's going to point to. But at this point, if the one example that you have was someone with ties to terrorism, I guess I'm not that concerned.
10: Well, we don't know, right? The facts haven't come out about this guy. They claim that he may have possibly had ties or sympathies to terror organization, and that may bear out. What we have seen are a bunch of posts that he put on X going back a couple of years in which he called Donald Trump a racist, called the inauguration radical, said Trump was the biggest threat to American democracy and world peace, essentially criticizing the American president. And since the start of this Trump term, they have gone to social media and have denied entry to foreign nationals who didn't have ties to terror organizations, but just were critical of the president.
9: Do you have examples?
10: So it does fit the pattern.
9: Because I feel like we've seen examples where someone has claimed that's why they weren't allowed into the country. You know, 6 months later, nope, it turns out that person was, shockingly, lying to the media, and then they weren't willing to lie to a court.
10: Yeah,
2: so often we don't know, right? Often we don't end up knowing because the intelligence never actually comes to surface. So we actually can't always answer this question with absolute clarity, right?
9: Which maybe makes this conversation kind of pointless, because on the one hand, like, one person claims, like, I said mean things and that's why I was prevented. Like, that's what a terrorist would say too. And it's what someone who was, you know, actually just prevent, like, either way. So until we know the facts, what are we doing?
10: Right. But we do have cases of people, foreign nationals who were in the country legally, oftentimes on student visas, who were tossed out of the country simply because of their political views, not because of anything else. I'm with you, though. Like, to point to this one ref and try to use this as an example of a bigger narrative is silly. I do think, though, that one of the most interesting things about this World Cup to me is just how much the administration is using it to send a message. When Russia hosted the World Cup, when Qatar hosted the World Cup, they put on a show to sort of gloss over their problems, to sort of portray themselves as open to the world and look how friendly and wonderful we are to the rest of the world. This administration is signaling its immigration crackdowns. It is a feature that it wants the spotlight on. And as a result, there are a lot of people around the world who have said they don't intend to even try to come to this World Cup. That may be part of the administration's intent, but it's a very different vibe than what we have seen from previous World Cups.
2: So you're saying, Mo, that it's an opportunity for deterrence, like, and Sarah, you've brought up before, you know, that the Trump administration, you know, using moments that are high profile to deter people from trying to come to our country illegally and to control immigration flow. It sounds like Mo's saying this is an opportunity for that.
9: Yeah, though that doesn't make a ton of sense. The point is to deter unlawful immigration into the United States. We have not really had any significant number of people who come in on, for instance, a two-week tourist visa to attend the World Cup. Some very small percentage of that, I suppose, could stay over and therefore be unlawfully present in the country because they just overstay their tourist visa. But generally, this administration has been great with what we should call economic tourism. So I'm not sure I totally follow. As far as I saw, I said they will not be running any priority immigration things in or around the World Cup, which again fits with what they want to do. They want to deter illegal immigration, but it wouldn't really apply to the World Cup.
10: If the administration's goal is to encourage lawful tourism, they're doing a really bad job of it when you look at tourist numbers from international destinations. They're not coming over the past year, year and a half in the way that they had before. They are down in major tourist destinations like Orlando. They are down in major tourist destinations like LA. Some of it may be in protest, but some of it is in fear. People just feeling like the United States is not as gracious of a host as it once was. That is not the intended goal of this administration, perhaps, but it is absolutely a byproduct of the tone that they have set.
2: Well, can I ask you both a sort of another side of this? I mean, World Cups have always been sort of immersed in politics. I mean, 2022 in Qatar, you know, there were a lot of questions about whether Qatar was able to gloss over, you know, some human rights violations by hosting this event. Yeah, they did. They did. They did gloss over human rights violations. Thank you for the edit, Sarah. The in the moment edit. But I look back to the 1970s in Argentina, like, and I was doing a deep dive. There was this piece that was written in a Harvard review of Latin America a couple years ago by John Moretti, and he said that President Videla at the time, like, the World Cup was this incredible opportunity. Knowing that this soccer success had helped somewhat cleanse Argentina's image around the world, he perhaps also hoped that the pride and joy released within the country would help to prop up his regime and briefly override political grumblings, Argentina would temporarily rejoice while the disappearances and oppression of the regime would rumble on. I don't want to get in a conversation about whether Trump is Argentina in the 1970s, but like, do you see a strain of that here? Like that Trump has an opportunity sort of to define the America that he wants it to look like to the world in this moment as host?
9: To be honest, I don't think anyone in the administration particularly cares about the World Cup. Their base doesn't watch soccer.
2: Oh, interesting.
9: This is just like, this is a thing that we talk about, but like the majority of Americans.
2: Their base watches UFC.
9: Yep. And football is still the highest rated thing to
2: American
9: be
2: football.
9: On our televisions.
2: Yeah.
9: This is like kind of a niche conversation for a lot of people who are like, the World Cup? Okay, I think that's soccer. Like, that's about their level of engagement with this.
2: You're saying we're living in our own echo chamber here, having this conversation at all.
9: Totally. Like, if you think this is something that people are talking about, like, heading into the midterms, nope. But I think you raise something really interesting, which is oftentimes you will hear people say things like, this is sports, it shouldn't involve politics, or this is sports, it should be totally separate from politics. Sports has never been separate from politics. It has always been part and parcel of a country's culture, image, propaganda, if you want to call it that. And so absolutely, I think Qatar's an amazing example of this. And the people who feel totally comfortable going to Qatar, but then are like, oh, but hand-wringing about Israel or the United States, that itself is politics.
2: Well, can we dig into the UFC a little bit? I mean, let me take your point, Sarah, in that the Trump administration, you think, doesn't really care that much about the World Cup, and they care more about maybe a sport that their base is following. Like, we have this weekend, UFC Freedom 250, right on the White House lawn. A lawsuit was filed to try and stop it, saying it's wrong to use government space for a private for-profit event. We're going to have UFC fighters there, but some of the fighters have spoken out against this happening. This is Bryce Mitchell.
11: What I think personally is that our government is desecrating its role in society by entertaining sports. Our government is to protect and serve the people, and really should be as minimal as possible. And when you're doing all of this stuff, hosting sporting events, it's really outside of what the goal of the government was intended to be, because our tax dollars and resources are funding this operation.
2: Mo, I have to say, like, I mean, looking back at history, like Teddy Roosevelt used to have boxing matches with guests inside the White House. President Obama modified tennis courts to be used as basketball courts. Like, is this that big a deal?
10: It is, but not for that reason. Right. Okay. Like, I have no problem with sports and politics mixing, with a caveat. I hate when they actually go to big games because it just screws up everything around that game.
2: The Knicks would have won this series had Donald Trump not gone to game three. Probably.
10: No, they wouldn't have. However, there are a lot of people who got screwed because they couldn't get into the game, because you know, shop owners, all that stuff.
9: By the way, David, that is like some rigged election conspiracy theorist stuff you've got there. Yeah. The idea that the Knicks would have won if Donald Trump hadn't attended the game. Like, let's just stop for a moment and call you out for how.
2: That you call me out for that. We're gonna hopefully talk later in the show about like election rigging and conspiracy theories. You nailed it right there. I was like indulging in in a conspiracy theory, jokingly, but, you know, in this world. But anyway, Mo, go on.
10: Here's my issue with the UFC thing, right? Like, putting aside the fact that doing this at the White House raises some issues, the Trump organization is financially profiting from this. They are selling these gold medallions for ridiculous amounts of money. The profits aren't going to the National Park Service. They're not going to any sort of good organization. They're not even going to the UFC. They are going to the Trump organization. And it just feeds in once more to the narrative that I have been begging Democrats to adopt. The guy promised to make your life easier. He is not. He is enriching his own pockets. He's looking out for number one. He's doing anything but making your life easier. The people who are complaining about it being UFC, like, shut up. It could be any sporting event. And let's not feed into the cultural disconnect between the Democratic Party and fans of UFC, because there are a lot of fans of UFC out there. The fact of the matter is, the president, on his birthday, is hosting a big boondoggle on the people's lawn and lining his, he and his family are lining their own pockets while inflation just hit another high and a war wages in the Middle East that he launched.
2: Sarah, is the pocket lining, I mean, are there serious legal issues here that, that people could bring up about the pocket lining?
9: Is it legal what he's doing? I think there are real legal questions as to whether he can host a for-profit sports event based on the statute for land owned by the federal government. That being said, who actually has standing to bring this lawsuit, i.e. who has actually been injured by it, blah, blah, blah. I wish, once again, though, that we would stop using lawsuits to solve our political problems and instead put pressure on members of Congress to solve our political problems. It would be very easy to pass a statute simply saying presidents cannot do this, for instance. Not everything can or should be resolved in our court system. And here's another great example that is distracting from the actual, first of all, real things that can be resolved in our court system and makes people feel like it's getting handled. Therefore, they don't need to have the political side of this done, but they do and they should.
2: All right. We're going to take a break and come back and talk about a Senate race in Maine, which is one of our favorite topics to cover on this program. But first, I'm going to tell all of you that if you have anything you want to say to one another, to other listeners, to us, you should join the Left, Right, and Center Substack. 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Mo and Sarah and I are going to come back in a moment to talk about Graham Plattner here on Left, Right, and Center.
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2: All right, back again with Left, Right, and Center. I'm David Green, here with Moa Lathy and Sarah Isger. I just want to say, I love some of the themes that are like becoming part of both of your strong messaging in this year. And it comes up like, you know, very often week after week, we're getting a sense for like where the passion is. Mo, like you talking about this messaging about Donald Trump, that Democrats should really lean into, like he made a promise that he was going to make your lives better. He's not doing it. Here's exhibit A, B, and C. Democrats should lean into that. And Sarah, like stop relying on the courts to solve our problems. Like those two messages, like great politicians are coming through loud and clear. So thank you both. I love it. And now the question is, will they come up in a conversation about Graham Plattner? Maybe. Because that's where I want to go next.
9: Don't sue to stop Graham Plattner from being a senator from Maine. How about that?
2: Oh, there you go. There you go. And Graham Plattner, the Senate candidate in Maine, should probably take your messaging, Mo.
10: Not to get ahead of ourselves here, as much as he's not my cup of tea, he's one of the candidates who is hitting that message. And it's one of the reasons why I think he has managed to weather the storm amongst Maine Democrats, right? He is out there talking about how Donald Trump is not making your life easier, and he's doing it in a very effective way to the point where a lot of Democrats in Maine are more than willing to overlook his many, many, many flaws because that's the message that's resonant with them right now.
2: Yeah. Just to catch everyone up, Graham Plattner is now, it's official. He won his primary, which was not unexpected. This was one of four primaries to happen over the past week. He has so far overcome a bunch of damaging personal revelations about his past. But here's what he had to say after officially becoming the nominee.
14: Redemption is not just some simple or easy destination. It's a journey. I've made mistakes in my life, mistakes that I regret, that I live with, and that I continue to learn from. And I'm still far from perfect. But every day, I wake up and I try to be a little bit better and a little bit kinder than I was the day before. And if you give me the chance, I will be a senator for the people who cannot afford to buy a senator.
2: All right, so Plattner, you know, he's talking about redemption there. He has spent a good bit of time explaining a lot of things. He had a tattoo that resembled a Nazi symbol. It's now covered up. He has said a lot of offensive things online. We now know that he was sexting other women early in his marriage, and a woman he once dated said that he physically intimidated her. Despite all of that being out there, he won pretty easily. Probably helps that his only real challenger, Governor Janet Mills, dropped out of the race 2 months ago. But now he's facing an almost three-decade incumbent Republican Senator Susan Collins. Looks like it's a tight race. The outcome could help determine which party controls the Senate. And I wonder, like, this drip of damaging information about Plattner, will it change how voters feel about him? I want to listen to the voice of one of our listeners.
15: This is Tony, a retired psychiatrist from Portland, Maine. I support Graham Plattner because his policy prescriptions are good for the state. I find his recovery from war-related PTSD both personally and professionally inspiring. To make no distinction between my support for Plattner to a Texan who opts to support an unrepentant near felon in Paxton feels insulting to me. Are you saying that the only defensible act a Mainer who values morality can take in November is to reelect Collins even though she doesn't work to stop Trump's cruel agenda? Please explain.
2: Sarah, I saw you were kind of reacting to what Tony was saying, making this comparison between Paxton and Graham Plattner. What's on your mind?
9: So this idea that Ken Paxton is unrepentant, but Graham Plattner is laughable to me, because Graham Plattner is continuing to, at this point, I think we can say pretty obviously, lie about at least one big thing, which is whether he knew that his tattoo was a Nazi symbol. We now have a written text message from the ex-girlfriend to her friends when he announces for Senate in August of 2025, where she says he literally has a Nazi tattoo. He calls it my Totenkopf. He says he didn't know that it was a Nazi tattoo till October. How would she know that it's a Nazi tattoo, but not him? And his response to that when he was asked by Chris Hayes was, well, she didn't tell me. What? Look, I totally understand people in Texas and Maine saying, I think these people are morally compromised, but nevertheless, I'm going to vote for them because, you know, it's an existential threat to my way of life. I mean, I reject all of that, but like, fair enough. That is an intellectually consistent position. What is not intellectually consistent, in my view, and what I think is happening for a lot of people, is that they explain why they're enthusiastically supporting their candidate. They're not begrudgingly supporting it. They're not disappointedly supporting this person because they don't have another choice. No, no. People are enthusiastic. And in some ways, I think Paxton's flaws, Plattner's flaws are a feature, not a bug for a lot of voters. And the fact that one, you know, a person voting for Plattner doesn't see the similarities, and in fact, quite the opposite, thinks that anyone voting for Ken Paxton is morally different than anyone voting for Graham Plattner, I think is the problem, I'm sorry to say.
2: What is the problem? Like, what is the problem you feel like you're identifying in our politics?
9: That when I do it, I am morally good. When they do it, they are not just incorrect. They are morally compromised and evil and of a different type of person than I am. They are not human in a lot of ways.
2: Just a lack of self-awareness and a lack of, like, coming to terms with what you're doing and what you're deciding.
9: Right. He didn't say, you know, my hands are tied. I have no choice but to vote for Graham Plattner over Susan Collins. What he said was he finds Graham Plattner inspiring, despite, you know, David, you said early on in his marriage. You mean last year, right? This was in 2024. So a year before he announced for the Senate was when he was sexting other women. He covered up his Nazi tattoo 6 months ago, 9 months ago now. This is not someone who has recovered 10 years ago and we're dredging this stuff up. This is in the last several months that we're talking about. I'm sorry, that's not a recovery. That's not rehabilitation when you've already announced for Senate. One other thing. I just want to be very clear that we're mostly talking about Graham Plattner in this conversation, but the obvious comparison to Ken Paxton, everything about Ken Paxton is the worst. So I don't want to sound like I am harping on Plattner's faults, but not even mentioning Paxton's. I can provide you the full laundry list in great detail because this is my home state and I have followed those scandals very closely.
2: Mo, I mean, you were talking about some of the positives of Plattner and kind of his messaging being, you know, aside from some of these, you know, very personal things that Sarah's talking about, that his messaging has in some ways been what you're hoping to hear from a lot of Democrats.
10: Yeah, look, I think Sarah and I have both actually been fairly consistent in voicing our concerns, to put it lightly, with both Paxton and Plattner. But I think what this shows is that, yes, Graham Plattner is very effectively articulating the message I would love to hear more Democrats deliver. And what I think the state of our politics is showing right now, whether it's Paxton in Texas or Plattner in Maine, is that it is that negative energy that is driving most voters, at least at this point in the election cycle. People aren't voting for, right? They are voting against. This listener notwithstanding, you know, what you see more and more coming out of Maine are a bunch of people who are begrudgingly, as Sarah put it, begrudgingly voting for Plattner. I don't like him. Some of the things he has said and done make me uncomfortable, but we cannot send Susan Collins back to the Senate. And if he's what we got, he's what we got. Ken Paxton's campaign isn't even trying to portray himself in a positive light. Everything that they are doing ever since he secured the nomination is to show just how unpalatable James Tallarico would be to the people of Texas, right? This is where we're at right now. Now, I do think it is important to note that Plattner and Paxton, I don't think are reflective of the entire candidate pool across the country in 2026, right? They are both getting outsized attention because I do think they are so outside of the norm.
2: And they're in states and races that could decide the future of Congress.
10: That's right. But one thing that's becoming increasingly clear is that Democrats have been saying from the beginning, the road to the majority runs through Maine. You have to win Maine. And that's why we're willing to overlook. Even national Democrats who had expressed concern with Plattner before are now coming to his defense. I'm not sure this is necessarily true. When you look at the Senate map and you look at the polling that's coming out of a number of other states, but there is a road to the majority without necessarily winning Maine. As someone who has concerns about Plattner, that gives me a little bit of comfort, is that, you know, if enough voters in Maine stay home because they find him and whatever new allegations may come out to be unpalatable, that we might still be able to win without winning Maine. But that's it right now. People are so concerned with giving the other side power that they're willing to overlook flawed candidates on their own side.
2: All right. You're listening to Left, Right, and Center from KCRW. We're talking about the Senate race in Maine. Susan Collins, Republican, longtime incumbent against Graham Plattner, Democrat, with a lot of concerns about his personal life. Sarah, I want to turn to Susan Collins a little bit, speaking of like whether candidates should continue investing in this sort of negative, this is why you shouldn't vote for the other person, and the question of maybe more positive campaigning. Like I think about the war in Iran. I mean, hostilities and strikes between these two countries have ramped up really quickly because this is drawn out. We've seen Congress start to shift. More and more Republicans have broken from the president by trying to vote to rein in his war powers. Susan Collins, she's been in office for like 30 years. She's never been afraid to defy Trump, even though in the view of Democrats, she has sided with him too much. She was the first Republican to cross the aisle and vote for that war powers resolution. Like how should she be framing herself right now? Like to these critical kind of moderate voters in Maine who might actually decide this? Should she just trash Plattner as much as she can? Or is there kind of a case to make in terms of who she is as a Republican, a moderate Republican during the second Trump presidency?
9: It will do her no good to focus on Plattner because that's already happened, right? There's no one in Maine who's not pretty aware of Plattner's flaws. The one thing I guess I do want to disagree with Mo about is it's a little bit weird to say that you're, you know, hand-wringing over Plattner. Oh, you know, he's not perfect, but, you know, I got to support him anyway because the Senate, when the primary hadn't happened, you weren't stuck with him. That's why I say that his flaws appear to be a feature, not a bug for a lot of people. Same with Ken Paxton in Texas, by the way. And so for Susan Collins, I would basically let the Plattner circus run itself, let that candidate spend all of his time, you know, talking about how he's redeemed himself in the last 6 months or something. And you know, every day is better than the last. For Susan Collins, if we were dealing with sort of a, this is an unfair way to put it, but when I say rational voter, I sort of mean the political science terminology of rational voter. Rational voters would argue that Susan Collins' seniority is far more helpful for Maine. And it is really rich to hear both parties complain that no one from the other party will work with them, no one from the other party will hold their own party's presidents accountable, and then run the people out of office who ever do so. Joe Manchin, Susan Collins, all of the Republicans who voted to impeach Donald Trump in the House. If you remember, of course, Chuck Schumer actually spent a great deal of money in Republican primaries to defeat those Republicans. And then they go on TV and are like, no Republicans will co-sign my bill. Yes, it's because anytime that either group breaks from their party, the other party exploits the weakness through redistricting, through funding a primary opponent who is more extreme. And so members of Congress from both parties have gotten more and more extreme over the last 25 years. But in our tribalist age, right, you have to get rid of Susan Collins because she has an R next to her name. And in our current age, you can't possibly vote for Tallarico because yada, yada, yada, he has a D next to his name.
10: I agree with everything you just said. But here's, I think, why we're in this case. Because for bipartisanship to work, the parties tend to find the least common denominator to agree on. You don't see very often big, bold, sweeping changes passing with major bipartisan measures. It's sort of the incremental stuff. But I think for a lot of voters, that incrementalism isn't enough. Right? They do want big, bold, sweeping change, whether it's on the left or whether it's on the right. And the fact that they don't get it as their problems in their everyday lives get worse, I think they've given up on this notion that if both parties come together, we can solve something. They've seen, you and I have railed against the inability of the parties to come together on immigration, right? On a whole host of issues.
9: I mean, maybe the best example of what you're talking about, Mo, is that Obamacare passes. Healthcare costs have not gone down.
10: Yeah.
9: And the explanation that we hear is that Obamacare was too incremental. It wasn't big and bold enough. Instead of saying like, oh, you know what? That was a one-party legislative proposal, and it probably would have been better if both parties had had to work through this together. Now, I get it why that didn't happen, but Obamacare is this great example of the phenomenon you're talking about, where when incrementalism doesn't work, the answer isn't, oh, that's because we didn't negotiate, we didn't hear the other side. Instead, it's we need fewer people in our tent, more extreme versions, more echo chamber, then we'll do bigger things and, you know, dot, dot, dot, we solve the problem.
2: All right, we're going to take a quick break and pick up this conversation afterwards. I'll be back with Mo Lathy and Sarah Isger in a moment with more Left, Right, and Center.
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2: All right, back again with Left, Right, and Center. I'm David Green with Sarah Isger on the right, Moa Lathy on the left. We were talking a moment ago about the tribal nature of our politics today. Sarah, you were talking about that the parties seem to be in this mode of incrementalism is bad, compromise is bad, like let's continue finding more extremes so we can do the bigger things that we all want in our echo chamber. And Mo, I'm really curious how that reflects like on this Maine Senate race and what our voter, our listener from Maine, Tony, asked. He's from Portland, and I'm still struck by him saying, are you saying the only defensible act of a Mainer who values morality can take in November is to reelect Susan Collins? And I don't think anyone is saying that. Like a voter like Tony can decide, like, what am I willing to accept when it comes to moral questions about a candidate? But I think what we're all reminding voters like Tony is, you know, Susan Collins does represent a type of lawmaker who is going to be more open to incrementalism and compromise. And it's like part of the question that voters need to be asking themselves today is, what kind of Congress do you want? What kind of politics do we want? And that has to be something that you weigh as well.
10: Yeah. And I think what I'm saying is that increasingly over the past decade, maybe two, voters have been saying, I actually don't want the incremental Congress. I actually don't want the bipartisanship, even though we say we do. What we really want is someone who is going to push back on the bad guys, however they define the bad guys, someone who's going to push back on the bad guys and do the big thing, because the little things have not made my life easier, right? And that's what I think they look at Graham Plattner and they're willing to say it. I also think it's really interesting and important to note that the whole question of morality has shifted. What is it that we care about and do we consider to be moral and immoral in politics? And I'll tell you what it's not anymore. It isn't infidelity. It isn't sexting. Donald Trump won the presidency twice. He was on the national ballot three times, each time getting more votes than he did the previous time. He didn't become more moral as time went on. People know all of his flaws, and yet more of them voted for him each time than in the previous election. Where the shift in morality is taking place is, I think more people, sounds like more Maine Democrats, think that the morality question is not Graham Plattner's personal life, the things that would have tanked a candidate 20, 30 years ago. It is the morality question is, who are you fighting for? It is the corruption message that he's leaning into. And so they're willing to overlook the personal foibles, just as a lot of evangelicals were willing to overlook Donald Trump's personal life and oftentimes said the same thing about redemption that Tony mm-hmm. said, right?
17: Mm-hmm.
10: They were willing to overlook that and accept that because they saw him fighting a different moral fight.
17: Exactly.
10: Completely disagree with that. But I think that's where voters are today.
17: One more point in favor of incrementalism, by the way, that I think Mo will wildly agree with. Donald Trump has been running a presidency promising during the election and then fulfilling that once in office that he would not be an incremental president, that his base will get everything that they want. And he had both houses of Congress controlled by his party. He has run the government through executive order, not even bothering to go to Congress for most of the big things that he promised his base. How's inflation doing, guys? Like, as in, when one party gets everything that they want and runs the government, it actually hasn't worked out very well. Joe Biden tried the same thing. It didn't work out. It turns out that we actually are better as a country, smarter as a country, and more able to solve our problems when everyone is in the room together and we have to hash this stuff out. That's why Congress exists. That's why we have created it the way that we have. But so, Mo, it's funny that everyone wants to reject incrementalism when what we've been doing for the last 10 years has been a rejection of incrementalism, and it hasn't worked.
10: I'm actually on your side when it comes to this question and incrementalism. And that's why, you know, a lot of the base doesn't like me, right? Because I'm one of those establishment people who prefers an incremental solution that might move the needle a little bit. But the thing we have to, and people like us have to acknowledge, is that while that may be how we get some things done, it hasn't been enough to satisfy voters who feel like their lives just keep getting harder and harder and harder, and that incrementalism is not going to fix it. We have to acknowledge that and figure out a way to talk to those people and actually make them feel that their lives are can get better. And we have failed. The establishment class has failed on that front.
2: Well, I think this is kind of the last topic I wanted to cover with you both today, and I think it feeds into a lot of what you're saying. This assumption and playing into the notion that the other side is evil and doing horrible things. I mean, that's what we hear about in our conversations about elections and the whole process of voting in our country. I'm thinking about here in Los Angeles. It took 6 days after polls closed for votes to be counted in the mayor's race to be called. We talked about on the show that it looked like Republican Spencer Pratt was going to be going against Mayor Karen Bass, in the runoff this year. That's not the case. Incumbent Democrat Karen Bass is actually going to be going against fellow Democrat Nithya Raman in a runoff, even though the Republican Spencer Pratt had been in second place for days. He was edged out after all the votes were counted. Republicans like Vice President J.D. Vance, he told Fox News that there's something very fishy that kept coming in waves with all of these mail-in ballots being tough for Republicans. Here's the vice president.
18: The way that they're coming in just so happens to work out such that the Republican is getting kicked out of the final two, so it's a Democrat versus Democrat runoff. That seems pretty shady to me.
2: But we should say over half of Americans vote early or by mail, and we have a pretty pivotal election coming up just months away. I guess, Mo, like, is there a way to make sure that these results are respected so people like J.D. Vance can't go out there saying things are shady?
10: Well, first, let me just say, this is not a new process in California. This is exactly how California counted votes in 2024 and in 2022.
2: It's slow. I mean, this is what I'm saying. They could do better, probably.
10: You know what happened in those years? Some Republicans won congressional seats. I did not hear J.D. Vance say anything or Speaker Johnson say anything about how invalid the count was when they won. They are speaking up now because their candidates lost.
2: Sure.
10: Now, putting that aside, California could count faster. I think it should, so that it just takes this off the table. The president's entire political success has been by taking on a rigged system. So forgive me if I don't believe that fixing the California vote count so that it happens faster, he'll suddenly change his tune. He'll find something else to call rigged, as he has in other states. Having said that, we are in an era of where there's a serious attention deficit by most voters. They want what they want when they want it. And that includes finding out who won an election, even though I think California has very defensible reasons for being slow to count. It does give people who want to be skeptical of the system a reason to shout. It does give them an opportunity to further undermine it. So let's fix it. Let's find a different way to do it. But we should be clear, slow does not mean fraudulent.
2: Slow can actually mean less fraudulent, right? I mean, a slow process, they're checking signatures and making sure that every vote is legitimate. I mean, that's the odd irony here.
10: You're not seeing evidence of any sort of widespread fraud coming out of the California vote. The fact that there are soldiers serving overseas in hostile areas who can still cast their ballot and know that it will be counted is a good thing. But we're living in an era where it allows the president to use this as a hammer to hit the system.
2: Well, Sarah, I guess the fundamental question, how can we stop conspiracy theories from spreading that undermine confidence in our elections? Is it a matter of combating

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1: Oh my God. This fans of this show, let's get Carter Baker t-shirts for left, right, and center and spread them around.
2: Well, as y'all know.
1: Yes, remind us what it is for people who haven't been following closely.
2: Jimmy Carter and James Baker formed a bipartisan commission after the 2000 election to talk about how we could improve both election accessibility and security. And they came up with 80 plus ways to make our elections both more accessible and more secure. We have done none of them because instead both parties decided to weaponize these issues against the other party. But California is a pretty bad offender on things that the Carter-Baker Commission pointed out were really bad for both of these, actually. Number one, accepting ballots 7 days after an election is not normal, actually. That is on the outlier of accepting ballots. If you simply say that a ballot must arrive on election day, then voters send their ballots in earlier. There's not something obviously more moral about accepting ballots 1 day later, 3 days later, 20 days later. Like, no. Set that ballots have to be received by election day so that the election is consummated on election day and we can count all the ballots immediately. That's number one. Number two, ballot harvesting is a huge problem that the Carter-Baker Commission talked about. This is the ability of voters to have strangers often help them fill out their ballots and take their ballots in to a voting location. This is ripe for abuse and fraud and all sorts of other things. And in the North Carolina race from 2018, where someone was actually arrested, it was for ballot harvesting. This person went to their opponent campaign's, you know, strong neighborhood, harvested, we think about 1,100 ballots, and then threw them all in the trash. The idea of going to a nursing home and helping people fill out their ballots when they can't really read what you're, you know, who you're actually marking the ballot for and you're taking advantage of people. Ballot harvesting is bad. And I think at this point, the majority of states do ban it, but California does not. So get ballots on the day of the election. Again, this actually doesn't disadvantage anyone. It just moves the date by which people know that they have to have mailed their ballot in by. And two, don't allow strangers to help people fill out their ballots and then take their ballots from them. That's a terrible idea. Fix those two things. And I think you starve Donald Trump of a lot of the oxygen that, while I agree with Mo, he will say the election's stolen anytime he loses, or even if he wins that he didn't win by enough. But when he has these things to point to, it is going to allow people's imaginations to run wild. Because again, as we've seen, people actually do use ballot harvesting, for example, for fraudulent purposes.
1: All right. Well, Mo and I yielded our time to Sarah to finish us off with Carter Baker. We are such nerds,
2: so
1: and I love it.
3: It's always worth hearing Sarah talk about Carter
1: Baker. Tony from Maine, we heard your voice a little while ago. Thank you for sending in a question. We would love if all of you would send in questions. You can record a voice memo, maybe 30 seconds or so. Tony did a great job. Send it to us at lrc@kcrw.org. That's lrc@kcrw.org. We're going to move to our left, right, and center rants and raves. Mo, you told me you had a basketball one. I have a basketball one. So let's start with Sarah, and then you and I can get on the basketball court.
2: Fine. I will rave about the NBA Finals, which, in fairness,
1: Okay, great.
2: I'm going to do it because of you two. I'm going to rave about the NBA Finals because I used to really care about it when it was like the Steve Nash era. In fact, I had all this like Phoenix Suns stuff.
1: Nice.
2: But now I really enjoy the NBA Finals because my husband can watch that and I can, you know, do furniture porn, house porn, like any of the sort of pornography that women go in for these days. My son wants bunk beds. You have no idea the number of bunk beds that are out there. And I can just go through each one like the Carter-Baker Commission. And so thank you, NBA Finals, for giving me that freedom from my spouse.
1: That is, furniture porn is something I'm not going to forget. That is
3: just the way you said it sounded. I heard a comma after furniture because there was a long pause.
1: Yeah.
3: So it took me

0: a second to realize you were talking about furniture porn and not furniture and porn.
1: Yeah. The Oxford comma is
2: As it were. Yeah. Okay, Mo, basketball?
0: I am a big fan of the NBA Finals, and I actually have been watching them with my wife this year, who got really into it. And you cannot overlook the game on Wednesday night, in which the Knicks pulled off the biggest comeback in Finals history. A lot of people watched it on TV. The Garden was packed and full of energy and exciting. But you know who was not in the Garden? Average Knicks fans. Why? The cheapest seat at the Garden this series, the nosebleeds, went for $4,000 for nosebleed seats. Courtside ran $43,000. One ticket sold for $65,000. You know who could afford that?
2: Timothy Chalamet.
0: Watch every broadcast.
2: Taylor Swift.
0: You see Timothy Chalamet, Ben Stiller, Taylor Swift, Larry David, because they're the only ones who can afford these seats. My daughter went to bed before the end of the game. When I told her about it the next morning, she pulled up social media to watch that exciting final play.
2: Yeah.
0: She had to scroll through 20 clips of celebrities' reactions before she got to the actual basket.
2: Exactly.
0: So show me the fans. And show me fans who can actually get into the game, not the famous faces who are the only ones who can afford it.
2: Thank you. Thank you, Mo. Thank you. I hate the Knicks. It's because I'm a 76ers fan, but I hate them for everything you just described. There are real Knicks fans in New York, like a lot of them. It's a great fan base, and they deserve to be in that arena. And I am sick of seeing those celebrities. And also,
0: careful,
2: so
0: though,
2: just,
0: you're at an LA station. It's not like Lakers games are showing people beyond celebrities.
2: I am, but yeah, but this is ridiculous. I mean, Jack Nicholson was especially, I celebrate his Lakers fandom. I know I'm a total hypocrite. I just hate the Knicks because I'm a Sixers fan. But I'm going to say this: I am going to get back to something, Sarah, you called me out for, which was the conspiracy theory. I want Donald Trump, and this is my rave, to go to every last game of this series so the Spurs win, because I think he is a jinx. And saying he's a jinx is not a conspiracy theory. I believe in woo-woo stuff. vibes. It's vibes. It's vibes. And I think when he's at the game, like, things don't go well for the Knicks. It's a superstition now, and I would love him to go to every game because I would love nothing more than the Knicks to lose the last three games of this series and go down to Wemby and lose the NBA Finals. And now every friend of mine who loves the Knicks is going to hate me. And we're going to stop there.
0: I am still upset as a diehard Georgetown Hoyas fan about when then President Obama and Vice President Biden came to a Georgetown game, because it disrupted the game. It disrupted the traffic patterns. It disrupts the vendors in the surrounding area. So I want my presidents to stay away no matter who's playing, no matter who the president is.
2: That is the most left, right, and center beautiful take I've ever heard. That is perfection. And a perfect way to end. Thank you both. Want to say thank you to the team putting this show together each week. Left, Right, and Center is produced by Leo Duran. Our executive producer is Arnie Seipel. The show is recorded and mixed by Nick Lamponi. Todd M. Simon composed our theme music. 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I'm David Green. 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
4: I said, have you ever tried psilocybin mushrooms? And he said, no. And I asked, would you like to?
1: And what Feynman would think of how science works today.
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6: Live from NPR News in Washington, I'm Dave Mattingly. President Trump says an agreement to end the war between the U.S. and Iran will be signed later this week in Switzerland. Pakistan mediated the deal, which is also meant to end the fighting in Lebanon involving Israel and Hezbollah, as NPR's Michelle Kellerman reports.
7: Pakistan's prime minister says there will be a, quote, immediate and permanent termination of military operations on all fronts, including in Lebanon. The official signing ceremony is set for this Friday in Switzerland, and there will be technical talks before then. Iran's deputy foreign minister tells state media that once the U.S. lifts its naval blockade and the deal is signed, there will be a 60-day period of negotiations on other issues. At the top of Iran's list, the end of all U.S. sanctions. President Trump wants Iran to give up its nuclear ambitions, but his message on Truth Social focused on the first step, getting oil flowing through the Strait of Hormuz. Michelle Kellerman, NPR News, Washington.
6: President Trump is on his way to France for this week's G7 summit. NPR's Franco Ordonez has more.
8: President Trump will meet with French President Emmanuel Macron, among other European leaders who he has quarreled with over trade, Ukraine, and security. A senior U.S. administration official not authorized to speak publicly said Trump will also visit with Middle Eastern leaders and attend a working session with Ukrainian President Volodymyr Zelensky and G7 leaders. The official added that Trump will, quote, meet with G7 leaders to address key issues of shared importance, but ongoing tensions in the Middle East will undoubtedly color the week of talks. Trump has bilateral meetings planned with the leaders of Qatar, the UAE, Egypt, and India. Franco Ordonez, NPR News.
6: Georgia's governor is calling state lawmakers into special session this week to examine how the state will process ballots in the November elections. Raul Bally with member station WABE in Atlanta says Georgia's voting system has been a target of President Trump's for years.
9: Georgia's current voting system prints out a voter's choices and a QR code, which is what is counted. After his 2020 loss in Georgia, Trump and his allies claim votes had been deleted or switched. A 2024 Republican-backed state law bans the use of QR codes to count ballots after July 1st of this year. Republican Secretary of State Brad Raffensperger hopes lawmakers extend the deadline rather than switch to something like paper ballots.
10: Marks can be incomplete and human interpretation is necessary.
9: Georgia's ballot includes the re-election bid of John Ossoff, the only Democratic incumbent U.S. Senator running this year in a state won by Trump in 2024. For NPR News, I'm Raul Bally in Atlanta.
6: This is NPR News from Washington. The Carolina Hurricanes are Stanley Cup champions for the second time. Carolina beat the Vegas Golden Knights last night 3-0. The Hurricanes won the NHL's championship series 4-2. Carolina's captain, Jordan Staal, was named the series' most valuable player.
11: It's amazing. This is something I've been going after ever since we got the first one. I mean, you would want to win it again and again and again. And what a feeling, what a battle the boys were grinding today. My goodness, what so many individual efforts just to keep the puck out of our net. And it was an amazing ride. And I'm just so proud of these guys.
6: Carolina won its first Stanley Cup 20 years ago. Steven Spielberg's science fiction thriller Disclosure Day was number one at the box office over the weekend. NPR's Bob Mondello reports.
12: Aliens may or may not be lurking among us, but movie patrons have been hanging on to the possibility this weekend.
13: What are you going to do?
14: Full disclosure to the whole world.
13: all at once.
12: Disclosure Day opened to the whole world all at once, and in 3 days racked up ticket sales of $93 million, about $44 million of it in North America. That's Spielberg's best start for a film that wasn't a sequel. Also performing well, the low-budget thriller Obsession, which has now had four consecutive holdover weeks with higher ticket sales than its opening, unheard of for horror films. Obsession has taken in more than a quarter of $1 billion worldwide, about 300 times what it cost to make. Bob Mondello, NPR News.
6: Wall Street futures are higher this morning. Oil prices are lower. I'm Dave Mattingly in Washington.
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1: Hey there, it's Stephen Dubner. We have been replaying our 2024 series on the life and work of the late physicist Richard Feynman. This is the third episode in that series. I hope you've been enjoying it. We will conclude next week with the final part, plus some new Freakonomics Radio. As always, thanks for listening. Chapter 6, Feynman, the Parent. Richard Feynman grew up in New York City, but he ultimately settled in California. He taught for decades at Caltech, the California Institute of Technology, in Pasadena. His daughter, Michelle Feynman, still lives there, not far from the old family home.
16: As a shy 7 or 8 year old, I didn't relish the idea of telling a friend, no, I don't really want to spend the night at your house. And so somehow my dad and I had this conversation and he said, well, I got an idea. We'll have a code. If you say, so-and-so wants to know if I can spend the night, I'll say, no, I'm sorry, not tonight. And then I'll be the bad guy. And if you say, is it all right? Or if I ask with myself as the first, you know, I'm wondering if I can, is it okay if I spend the night, something like that, then I'll give you an honest answer. And maybe it's yes, maybe it's no. But at least we know where we are. And honestly, he nailed it every single time.
1: We're speaking with Michelle in the garden of the hotel in Pasadena, where the Freakonomics crew is staying. We chose this hotel, the Huntington, because it is where Michelle's parents were married. On September 24th of 1960, Richard Feynman took Gwyneth Haworth to be his third wife. She was from West Yorkshire, England. How did they meet?
16: They met on a beach in Switzerland. I think he was there for a conference, and apparently he said, kind of a joke, like, oh, you could come to California and take care of me. And then the next day he saw her again and said, you know, that was out of line. And she said, no, I'll come to California. I'd love to come to America. And that sounds great. They rented a house, completely a platonic relationship. He was in the front of the house, she was in the back, I guess. At some point, he realized that he was falling in love with her. And he thought, no, too soon, too fast, too impulsive. So he went to a calendar and he paged forward about 6 months and he marked the date on the calendar and said, if I still feel the same way on this date, I will ask her to marry me. The Pasadena freeway is right near here, and the story is they hopped on the freeway right after the wedding and they ran out of gas. I mean, it's a good litmus test for a relationship, you know? How is this gonna work? And to my mom's credit, she just laughed and, okay, I guess this is how it's gonna go. And they were, you know, they were in it.
1: The Feynmans had two children, Michelle, whom they adopted in 1968, and Carl, who was born to the couple 6 years earlier. Today, Carl is a computer scientist living near Boston.
13: When I was 17, I didn't get along with my parents great, which was basically the period when I was deciding where to go for college. I wanted to go to one of the schools where they taught AI, and that was MIT, Carnegie Mellon, or Stanford. MIT was my first choice, and MIT was the furthest one away. It was on the other side of the country. So I wanted to get away from my parents and, you know, be an independent, faraway guy. So I moved there. I almost immediately regretted it, being so far away, because my relations with my parents were then improved. But by then I was committed, and by the time I graduated, I had decided that I loved Boston. So I stayed out here. He was a nice man who would tell you how the world worked. We'd go for walks after dinner. We'd go out on the streets or in the nearby golf course, and we'd talk about everything under the sun. He'd tell me wonderful stories about his time at the Manhattan Project. You know, when I was a teenager, he would repair his car a lot. He would always dive right in. He didn't know anything about car repair. So he would dive right in, and then he'd sit back and look at it with his hand on his chin and theorize. And then dive back in again and, you know, usually make things worse. He did take me to one football game. And afterward, he said, "So what do you think?" And I said, "I really didn't like that. I don't think I want to go to any more football games." And he was like, "Oh, thank God." I mean, you know, I was very into science. I read science fiction. I drew lots of pictures of spaceships. I was that kind of kid. And, you know, he thought that was great and took me to Hughes Aircraft, to their rocket factory and stuff like that. It was great as a little kid. I was in that world. I wanted to be, you know, one of those cool people with the short sleeve white shirts and the black ties. Yeah, we had a rocket scientist living across the street.
17: Well, he enjoyed being a father, and so, you know, we have Gwyneth to thank for that because she gave him a stable family life.
1: That is Ralph Layton. He is a longtime family friend who was Feynman's writing partner and drumming partner.
17: Carl and Michelle were delights to him, and he learned that each of them liked different things about him. So Carl responded to certain things, and Michelle responded to other things. I could just see the happiness and fun when I came over for my Wednesday evening proper meal. I was a stay-at-home dad, and a lot of Feynman's philosophy came out with our kids. You know, just one little saying which I kept thinking of is, don't take advantage of your position. So you never say, "'cause I said so." It's better to have that philosophy of ignorance, like, "Oh, yeah, that's an interesting question. I don't know the answer to that. Let's go find out."
18: So he was on the curriculum commission, and so they all looked at textbooks and decided that, you know, this one should be approved and this one should not. My mom talked about how passionate he was about it. She said he would be in the basement and it was like an explosion from down below because he would just be incensed by the inane math problems. Like, you know, Johnny sees a star of 3,000 degrees. He sees another star of 6,000 degrees. What's the total number of... When would you ever need to know any of that in nature? You just wouldn't.
13: But he had a collection of good math textbooks. So I would go down to his study and just, you know, read these math textbooks for high schoolers when I was a little kid. So I learned a lot of math that way.
18: When I was doing math in high school, my dad would look over my shoulder and say, "Oh, yeah, I go, hang on. I got a good way you could do that. I can think of five ways, and let me just show you one." And so I would take it to school and go, "Check this out." And the teacher did not share my enthusiasm and said, "Well, no. I mean, yes, you got the right answer, but no, that's not what we're doing here." And so at a certain point, my dad had enough and went to go see the teacher. And I don't think the teacher knew who he was. And at some point, the guy said something like, "You should try reading a math book." And I can just imagine my dad sort of holding it all in. And then at that point, he just couldn't. He just pulled himself up and said, "Sir, I have written math books." And then I think the counselor told the teacher, who my dad was. And the next day, I was not in that class anymore.
13: He didn't mind being a confused old man. We'd be in a restaurant, and he'd look at the menu and get out his glasses and be confused in front of the waiter and take a long time. And now the confused old man will look through the menu. You know, he didn't mind being that. And, you know, at other times, well, he did some pretty impressive stuff. And he wasn't afraid to say, yeah, I did some pretty impressive stuff.
18: When my brother went to MIT, he met a like-minded person, Danny Hillis. Danny and Cheryl Handler were starting a company called Thinking Machines.
13: I worked with him later at Thinking Machines Corporation. And he was clearly very into computation by that point. Very interested, all over it.
1: And here is Richard Feynman himself during a lecture in 1985.
19: There are some things that a computer does much better than a human, and you'd better remember that if you're trying to compare machines to humans.
13: He felt like physics was kind of tapped out, that he was past the point of making contributions because both he had changed and the field had changed. And so he was more interested in computing. The machine we were building was called a connection machine. It was a very strange computer. And he figured out a way to get it to do cosines and logarithms and other transcendental functions. It was very poor at multiplication, but it was very good at addition and shuffling bits around. And he figured out a way to do transcendental functions without multiplication, just by using the patterns of the bits to do something extremely clever, whose details I no longer remember.
1: In 1978, Feynman was diagnosed with abdominal cancer. For the next decade, he had multiple treatments, including surgeries. It was suggested that his cancer may have been caused by exposure to nuclear radiation at Los Alamos. Feynman refused to consider that possibility. Ralph Layton.
17: I got a call from the LA Times wondering if he was near death. And I said, well, he's for the moment doing pretty well, but have you written up his obituary already? And they said, yes. And I said, oh, wow. Would you mind sending it? Could I show it to the chief? And the guy said, okay, but I'm not changing a word of it. And so Feynman got the obituary from the LA Times. He was able to read his own obituary. You can find it online. And in the first paragraph or second paragraph, he mentioned he had this reputation for skirt chasing or some kind of description of that. And Feynman shook his head and was pretty sad that that would be something mentioned so soon, because I think he kind of played it up just to look like, you know, scientists aren't all nerds and, you know, can't get anywhere and whatever. I think there was a lot of sort of image making, and then he realized it kind of went too far, but he couldn't change it because the LA Times guy said, my condition is I'm not changing a word.
1: A few months later, in February of 1988, Feynman died with his family close by. Here were his last words. I'd hate to die twice. It's so boring.
17: You know, there was something on a blackboard right after he died. They preserved the blackboard for a while, took pictures, and it said, what I cannot create, I do not understand. He liked to construct things from the ground up. That's basically it.
1: By this time, Gwyneth Feynman was also sick with cancer.
18: So this is Mountain View Cemetery, where my parents bought a plot. They were sick fairly early in my life. They took the whole responsibility of all of that very seriously, and they did their will, and they bought a plot where they liked the surroundings and thought, this was a beautiful area. Yep, in loving memory. And then it says Feynman, Richard P., and Gwyneth M. And he has the dates 1918 to 1988, and she's 1934 to 1989. You know, sooner or later, everyone's going to lose their parents. I'm lucky because there's all this material that's, I can just, what did his voice sound like? Let me listen to it. You know, I have those recordings. When I read his books,
16: I can hear his voice again.
19: Well, there's a lot of stories about it, but it's getting late, so we'll let it go at that.
1: Coming up after the break.
4: I said, have you ever tried psilocybin mushrooms? And he said, no. And I asked, would you like to?
1: I'm Stephen Dubner. 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

0: We've been listening to Jet Black on the Local Music Minute here on WUTC. 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
2: The Auguries of Innocence by William Blake. To see a world in a grain of sand and a heaven in a wildflower. Hold infinity in the palm of your hand and eternity in an hour.
3: There's just times that I wish Feynman was here. Many, many times. I'm sorry, but this happens when I think of him, and I can't predict when it's going to happen. So give me a moment, because I'm not good at, you know, controlling the upwelling. It does happen, and I miss the man.
4: Ralph Layton is a retired school teacher who lives just north of Berkeley, California, with his wife, Phoebe. From their front porch, you can see the San Francisco skyline, the Golden Gate Bridge, the Pacific Ocean. When Layton was a teenager, he started hanging out with a man who had become a lifetime friend and inspiration, Richard Feynman. Feynman and Ralph Layton's father both taught physics at Caltech, the California Institute of Technology, in Pasadena, California. But Ralph Layton and Richard Feynman didn't bond over physics. They bonded over their love of playing the bongos.
3: We would drum often at his place, but sometimes at my place. And then after that, you know, then he'd just talk. And then sometimes we'd drum again, and then he'd talk.
4: This talking is what Layton helped turn into two books that made Feynman famous toward the end of his life. The first one was called Surely You're Joking, Mr. Feynman, Adventures of a Curious Character.
3: If he would ever say, oh, did I ever tell you about the time I blah, blah, blah? I would always say, oh, no, I never heard it, because I wanted to hear the story again.
4: The second book was called What Do You Care What Other People Think? Further Adventures of a Curious Character.
3: So many crazy things really did happen to him that I think he prepared the ground for. See, most people wouldn't go to the lengths that Feynman did to make a story happen. He was aware that he would tell a story later about a certain experience that he was going through.
4: There was, for instance, the time he was stopped by the police while standing in the middle of the road in the middle of the night thinking through a physics problem. There was the time he helped investigate the Challenger space shuttle disaster and angered the head of the commission, William Rogers, by not going easy on NASA as President Reagan had asked. Also, the time he convinced Ralph Layton that what the two of them really needed to do was to go visit a remote place in Central Asia called Tanutuva.
3: It's a friendship, like, you know, unique. And what luck upon luck upon luck. I do feel strongly that I want to keep his memory or memory of him. So this is part of it and why I'm happy to spend as much time with you as you're willing to put up with me.
4: Chapter 7, The Three Graces. The Esalen Institute is right on the edge of the country, overlooking the Pacific Ocean. To get there, we drove south from the Monterey Peninsula, straight down Highway 1, winding high above the coast and into Big Sur. The natural beauty is absurd. Waves crashing far below in the shimmering sunlight. The redwoods throwing off their shade and scent. Just off the road, you find a cluster of cottages, some classroom buildings and meditation rooms, a big dining hall with organic food. Esalen was established in 1962, and it became the epicenter for the human potential movement, which blended psychology, philosophy, and spirituality from the West and the East. Plenty of people still visit Esalen today. They take workshops on tantric yoga or indigenous plant medicine. It's pricey. Some luxury cabins rent for thousands of dollars a night. It used to be cheaper and more raffish, full of seekers and hippies. Richard Feynman spent some time here in the 1970s and 80s. Was Feynman a theoretical physicist and hardcore rationalist, also a hippie? Ralph Layton again.
3: I would say a hippie sympathizer, for sure. We'd take walks, and he'd purposely walk barefoot because he wanted to keep his feet street-worthy. He liked informality, so he was definitely hippie-esque, hippie sympathizer, very much. So Esalen just has the combination of being on the edge of the continent and also being on the edge of consciousness and, you know, open to infinities of other dimensions, you know, nature of reality, all these concepts. You open your mind and you see what's out there and what's possible, but trying to be careful not to fool yourself. There's something going on with Feynman and the edge of the continent. I mean, he grew up on Far Rockaway, and he's got two beaches there. He's got the ocean side and he's got the lagoon side. And then you get to California, you know, you're staring into infinity. You know, you're at the edge. So I think Feynman liked being at the edge. Boundaries between land and water, the boundary between consciousness and unconsciousness, the boundary between understanding something and not quite understanding something. And I think he knew that you find out the most interesting things when you're poking around the edges.
4: All that poking around had proved fruitful for Richard Feynman. In 1965, he won a Nobel Prize for his work in quantum electrodynamics, which helped deepen our foundational understanding of how light and matter interact. Earlier in his career, he'd helped create the first nuclear weapons as part of the Manhattan Project. He'd even made contributions to biology. His work intersected with the widespread embrace and application of scientific thinking over the course of the 20th century. But this also included a variety of practices that Feynman thought of as junk science, things like faith healing and mind reading, even some practices within psychology and psychiatry. But Feynman also believed in challenging assumptions, even his own, with data, if possible, or at least intense observation. "First, I started out by investigating various ideas of mysticism and mystic experiences," he wrote. "I went into isolation tanks and got many hours of hallucinations. Then I went to Esalen, which is a hotbed of this kind of thought." So Feynman began going to Esalen as something of a skeptic, but he had always been interested in just how flexible and versatile the human mind can be if you just let it. When he started going to Esalen, Feynman was already well known, and he was asked to give lectures. So it was a warm welcome. As he later wrote, "It's a wonderful place. You should go visit there." Back then, Esalen was an 8-hour drive up the coast from Pasadena. On one visit, Feynman got to know three young women who were frequent visitors of Esalen. This was in the early to mid-1980s. These three women had each been experimenting with administering psychedelic drugs for therapeutic purposes. Their names were Debbie Harlow, Cheryl Haley, and Barbara Berg.
2: "This is Debbie, and I'm counting down from 10, 9, 8, 7, 6, 5, 4, 3, 2, 1.
5: And this is Cheryl, 1, 2, 3, 4, 5, 6, 7, 8, 9, 10.
6: This is Barbara speaking to you from Antarctica, and the weather is fine here today.
4: Actually, we are in a comfortable cabin set atop a cliff on the Esalen campus. The cabin is called Fritz, as it was built for the psychologist Fritz Perls, a major figure in the early days of Esalen. The cabin sits in the shade with a wall of windows overlooking the ocean. There's a big stone fireplace and redwood beams that are said to have come from old bridges nearby that were built by convicts during the Great Depression. For Debbie Harlow, Cheryl Haley, and Barbara Berg, today is a reunion. They haven't been back to Esalen in quite a while. Ralph Layton had arranged this whole thing. He had asked them to come down and tell us about Richard Feynman's adventures here, something they've never spoken about publicly until now.
5: Well, I will tell you, the first time that I had personal interaction with Richard was while dancing, because after his lecture, we always did dancing at Esalen, and so it was kind of a free-form, playful dance, and he was interacting with me, and he became very aggressive and dominant, And so I, in counterpart, played submissive and was subjugated and the victim. But then I had enough of that. So then I switched roles. And then I became the aggressive one, the dominant one. And I turned that energy on him. And true to his form, he followed suit and he became submissive. And he became very contrite and took the softer role.
2: I came here and I met Dick and I spent about 3 hours walking around Esalen, getting to know him and sharing our personal stories. And then at the end of that time, I said, have you ever tried psilocybin mushrooms? And he said, no. And I asked, would you like to? And he said, yes. So that's the beginning of our story together.
5: He had never done any drugs prior to that time because his mind was so precious to him and he didn't want to do anything to tamper with it. And so he did confide to me that the reason he was willing to do it at this time was because he had already had surgery for cancer. He was going to be undergoing his second surgery. I think he knew that his time was coming. And because he was so curious and he was such an adventurer, I think he really wanted to try it before he died. What a physicist does is explore the nature of reality. And I think he was equally curious about his own nature of reality. And so anything that he could learn or experience that was new was welcome to him. In fact, he told me about how he used to experiment in his dreams. He would set up a task where he would have a nail on the wall and he would try to feel it in his dreams and see if he could actually sensorily feel the nail. And so he was curious about his mind in the same way that he was curious about all facets of reality. And so I think he was genuinely curious and he knew that he did not have too much time to live.
4: Feynman came to call Harlow, Haley, and Berg the Three Graces after the Greek goddesses who were the daughters of Zeus. They became his spirit guides into a new version of something he'd been doing since he was a kid, finding the edge between conscious and unconscious, or maybe the subconscious, the edge between the mind's automatic functions and the tasks it could accomplish with a little direction or manipulation. What else was the kind of thinking he did as a theoretical physicist, if not setting the mind free to describe things that could not be seen, things that a lesser mind couldn't even imagine? At Esalen, guided by the Three Graces, Feynman had at least two psychedelic experiences, one with mushrooms and one with LSD.
5: What I remember that I thought was quite significant was when Richard was getting off on LSD for the first time, we were watching the water and the water was moving and he started saying, we've got to draw the line somewhere. We've got to draw the line somewhere. And I always remembered that because to me, it meant that once one started entering that unitive state where everything becomes interactive and commingled, there's an arbitrary line that is drawn that is consensually agreed upon to be the nature of reality. And I thought it was a very significant thing for him to be saying at that time.
6: You know, not everything that happened with him was about psychedelics. I mean, we developed a much broader relationship with him. But I remember the LSD session. I thought it was so funny. He was lying on the same couch staring at a banana for 3 hours, quiet as could be. Debbie had trained him well. He would just turn it once in a while. And afterwards, I asked him, what was happening? And he said, very sincerely, said, I don't know. I was just looking at the banana.
7: Sometimes the banana is just a banana.
2: He talked a lot about Arlene. I think how it came up, I asked him, I said, I know a lot of scientists, and I have to say, you're one of the most well-rounded I've ever met. And he said, well, that may be true, but if it is, it's all due to Arlene. And he said that I would have been a very narrow, you know, computational kind of physics guy, but I knew her in high school, and she introduced me to art, to philosophy, to all the humanities. She opened up my heart. She was bright as could be. She was my peer. But knowing other things. He said that's what did it. And he deeply loved her. And then he told me, of course, a tragic story.
5: He said he met her when she was 16. She was shortly diagnosed with TB. They got married anyway. And he said, we grew up together. He said, now people have this idea that you have to grow up before you get married. But we got married and we grew up together. One thing that I will say about him is that he did not believe in an afterlife. And when Arlene died and she would come to him in dreams, he would tell her, go away, go away.
6: I think one reason that he enjoyed being with us is because we were psychological, and I don't mean clinical or analytical, but because we were insight-oriented. And I think that moved him, especially with regard to things like being able to talk about his grief with Arlene.
5: We went down to visit him just before his second surgery.
6: It was simply that he wasn't feeling well, so we thought, you know, bring the mountain to Muhammad.
5: In fact, we stopped along the way and we cut fronds from the palm trees growing along the highway for which the police stopped us, but we ended up being able to make off with the fronds.
6: And I remember standing in the elevator, just keeping a really straight face while we're in this elevator full of people.
5: And so we were sitting on either side of his bed, fanning him, and the nurse walked in and said, oh my goodness, you look like a god with your goddesses. And he enjoyed that. We met his daughter, Michelle, and his wife, and they were interacting with him before he went into surgery.
6: They seemed a little more reserved than we were, but I think they had known him for enough years, they just sort of took it in stride. They weren't horrified. They were worried about him. I think they were respectful that we had come and really cared, and they knew there was a caring relationship.
5: I really appreciate the sense of respect that he showed to me and to us. I mean, he never came on to us sexually. I really trusted his character, his intention, and his integrity. And I thought that was a really beautiful thing.
2: Dick showed such deep respect for each of us had a personal relationship with him. He got me at very deep levels. I would say, if anything, he maybe was a little bit paternal. He is quite protective. He cared about me as an individual. We talked about my career. We talked about what my goals were, what drove me. I would say that he wasn't a taker. He was a person who gave deeply of himself, shared what wisdom he had. He shared his levity.
5: I lived in California. I went to New York to visit a friend, and I had just arrived. My friend was in the bathroom. Phone rang, and I picked it up, and it was Richard Feynman. He was going on this journey where they were going to investigate what happened to the Challenger. He did share in great detail with me how step by step he investigated the process that came up with that little cheap O-ring that ended up not being replaced when it should have and was responsible for blowing up the Challenger.
6: He was calling to talk about what it was like. And as everybody knows, I mean, at this point, I mean, everyone on that commission for 3 months, they all said, we want to go home, sign off on our paper. And here he says, I won't leave until you all sign my report. And told a wonderful story. I don't know if it's a publicly told story or not, that Rogers really didn't like him and it was mutual. And that Rogers would send cars to pick him up, to take him to meetings, but they'd send him to the wrong place. They'd give the limousine driver the wrong information. So he'd be late for meetings, miss meetings. And he was really, you know, sabotaged and thrown under the bush.
5: He was surprised that there was so much resistance. However, he was vindicated in the end because he did discover the reason, and he even went before Congress and demonstrated why it was the case that that little O-ring was responsible for the whole explosion. It was also amazing that we got to watch on television together, because I just happened to be down here at that time and everything was live on television, when he dropped the O-ring in front of Congress into the glass of water.
6: I got a kick out of opening the New York Times all the time. There's Feynman on the front page again.
4: We heard all about Feynman's work on that presidential commission in the first episode of this series. On live TV, Feynman demonstrated how the failure of those O-rings was the likely cause of the Challenger disaster. To all those who watched, his testimony was an act of courage in the face of a government whitewash. To the government, his testimony was more like an act of sabotage. And to Feynman, he was just doing science, using every fold of his brain to try to find evidence for or against the proposition that X indeed caused Y, and if not, what did. Looking back, this may have been a high point for the public opinion of science and scientists, which is a little bit weird since Feynman was using science to explain a scientific failure rather than to celebrate a triumph. Still, people believed this scientist on TV and they trusted him. And how about today?
8: I think the question really isn't about trust in science, it's trust in the people who do science.
4: That's coming up after the break. I'm Stephen Dubner and this is Freakonomics Radio.
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4: Chapter 8, Do We Still Live in a Scientific Culture? Stephen Wolfram, a computational scientist and entrepreneur, studied physics at Caltech and stayed friendly with Richard Feynman until Feynman's death.
15: Near the end of his life, he was like, well, now I'm going to experiment with all kinds of drugs because I'm dying anyway, more or less. I think he was a little embarrassed about that. In the environment of the time, these were illegal drugs and so on. I think he viewed himself as a think for yourself, but nevertheless law-abiding citizen. I don't think he felt that he was having brilliant insights rushing in because he was in some altered state. One of the things he said to me was, if you want to do creative science, peace of mind is an essential feature.
4: Feynman visited Esalen several times toward the end of his life. People always wanted to know what he was working on, what he was thinking about. So sometimes he would give a talk, less formal than a classroom lecture, but scientific in nature. One of these talks he called Tiny Machines.
16: I've heard people around in the bath saying, tiny machines. What is he talking about, tiny machines? And I said to him, you know, very small machines, and it doesn't work. I am talking about very small machines, okay?
15: There wasn't a field called nanotechnology when Dick Feynman was thinking about nanotechnology. Nanotechnology was something nobody talked about. He just was thinking about it and he thought it was interesting and he tried to think through what the implications of that would be.
17: It was very much the beginning of nanotechnology.
4: That is John Preskill, the Richard Feynman Professor of Theoretical Physics at Caltech.
17: He gave a talk in 1959 at Caltech, which was called There's Plenty of Room at the Bottom. And what he meant by that is that there was an opportunity by making our technologies smaller and by making smaller devices to take advantage of the potential to put a lot more devices in a small volume of space. And he recognized that that would be important for computing. He even suggested that we should eventually be able to manipulate atoms one at a time, grab a hold of a single atom, do what we want with it.
15: I think some of his best work was actually done in these corners where nobody else had gone and where he just said, well, I wonder how that works.
4: This idea of a scientist who looks for new corners, who follows his curiosity wherever it leads, who isn't afraid to spend time at a hippie retreat exploring the layers of consciousness, That is another aspect of the Feynman archetype that you don't see much of anymore. Science has become more corporate and institutional. It's also an expensive enterprise and competitive. With so much at stake, it can be hard for a scientist to spend time on an intellectual query that might not bear fruit. Along with this decline in pure scientific inquiry, the last several years have also seen a decline in the public's opinion of science. Maybe that's not a coincidence. Here is John Preskill.
17: I think there has been a surge in skepticism about science and about scientists and their motivation. I don't think scientists should expect people to just believe what they say on the basis of authority. But I think there is an unhealthy level of skepticism about the motives of scientists. A lot of people go into science, and it's not because it's the most lucrative career they could have. They go into it because they want to discover things, and they want to share that knowledge with colleagues and with students and with the world. And I think that's a very admirable motivation. And if we were interested in our own glorification or in pursuing a task because it was lucrative, there are other things we could do.
8: I think what's interesting about that is that even the people who say they don't trust some science, they still want science on their side, right? They don't say, here's my alternative system. They say, here's this other piece of science. I'm Dr. Helen Cherisky, and I'm a physicist at University College London. So it's interesting because the authority of science actually isn't questioned. There's no one who's, well, as far as I know, there are not very many people who are saying, actually, the world is run by a load of wizards who just wave magic wands and things happen, right? There is a sort of a collective agreement that there is a form of reality that we can understand systematically. I think the question really isn't about trust in science, it's trust in the people who do science.
18: I mean, I think we're doing everything we can to dismantle the structures that allow science. Lisa Randall, and I'm a physicist professor at Harvard. You can't have these executive committees or congressional committees that really understand things. I mean, some things are difficult to understand, and not everyone will understand them. And it's really important for scientists to be able to at least get the information out there and have that taken into account. There's also an idea that, you know, when people talk about science, they're being elitist. That's not what it's about. It's about understanding the world. It's something that we want to share. I mean, there's a wonderful universe out there, yet we're so short-sighted and we really don't think about the long-term consequences of what we're doing and what it does to our lives. And

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1: In society, here's Ralph Layton.
2: So he says, people, I mean the average person, the great majority of people, are woefully, pitifully, absolutely ignorant of the science of the world that they live in. And an interesting question of the relation of science to modern society is just that. Why is it possible for people to stay so woefully ignorant and yet reasonably happy in modern society? And then he says, I believe that science has remained irrelevant because we wait until somebody asks us questions or until we are invited to give a speech on Einstein's theory to people who don't understand Newtonian mechanics. But we never are invited to give an attack on faith healing or on astrology. I suggest, maybe incorrectly and perhaps wrongly, that we are too polite. So Feynman was interested in the role of science in society for a number of years, especially after the war, when science was used to create the atomic bomb. And so he gave various lectures. One of them, it's called The Value of Science. He says it's a duty of us scientists to create a philosophy of ignorance and doubt, meaning admit that you don't know something. Don't just fake it and, you know, make it up. When you don't know something, say you don't know it. I know that some people, Alan Alda comes to mind, have set up like a center for the communication of science. And so Feynman, I'm sure, would happily give a guest talk at Alan Alda's Center for the Communication of Science, but he would start off by saying, now, you know, I don't know anything about really how to communicate science, so I'm just going to tell you something really interesting that I found out about the other day. And then by example, he would show you great communication of science.
3: My name is Alan Alda, and I act, I write. You don't need to know more.
1: Well, let's say a little bit more. Alan Alda has played many roles on TV, film, and stage. He's probably still best known for starring as Hawkeye Pierce in the TV series MASH.
3: When I was born, my father was in burlesque. So from the earliest times I can remember, when I was 2 or 2.5 years old, I was standing in the wings watching burlesque shows, watching comics and straight men, chorus girls and strippers. And I learned a lot. And the thing that I identified with was the performing, I guess you could say the performing instinct, the communicating with the audience without necessarily acknowledging that they were there. Feynman was a performer on his own. If you look at his lectures, you see the jokes he does that Ralph Layton said were carefully constructed and paced. And he always was aware of where he wanted something funny to happen.
1: The Alan Alda Center for Communicating Science was established at Stony Brook University in 2009. About a decade earlier, Alda had fallen so in love with how Richard Feynman communicated science that Alda commissioned a play about him called QED. Alda played Feynman on stage in both Los Angeles and New York.
3: I think Feynman had a good policy about how he taught physics. He didn't tell you everything at once, but he let you know that there's more to know about it. So the first dose might be general and get you connected to the big idea. And then when you were ready, he'd get into more detail. But it's not a good idea to go into the weeds first. I think I learned a lot from that aspect of his teaching. A couple of reasons why I think science should be communicated as well as possible. One is, it's beautiful. If we said, we're going to eliminate music and poetry, and you'll get by on the train schedule, that's all you really need, it'd be a big loss. We wouldn't stand for it. And yet we tolerate not learning more about science in a way

0: it's meaningful to us. We read headlines, and the question is it a breakthrough that's going to end cancer or not? Don't bother me if you haven't got that. I think we're going through a period where there's less trust placed in people who are experts at anything, not just science. There are a lot of us who seem to feel if you claim to know so much, you're setting yourself up as better than me. Rather than saying, let me hear what you have to say and see if I can learn from you, it's don't tell me what to do. I'm free to believe anything I want.
1: So, what would Richard Feynman make of how science is practiced and communicated today?
2: Yeah, I think that he would have wanted to have scientists speak out about things that they actually know about. And, you know, his classic example, kind of an exemplar for so many people, was when he participated in the board that was investigating the Challenger disaster.
1: That is Charles C. Mann, a science historian who interviewed and wrote about Feynman.
2: And he did this publicly because he had immediately gone down and reduced it to, you know, what is going on? This thing gets cold, it breaks. And that was pretty much it for the whole thing. And there's an example of a scientist really being helpful on an issue of public policy and understanding. And you find constantly pundits and political figures speaking in loud, confident voices about subjects which they know absolutely nothing about. And it kind of drives me crazy because I do have in my heart this example of Feynman, who is this enormously smart, inquisitive, knowledgeable guy who is exactly the opposite. You know, contrast that to Feynman's insistence on the limitations of our knowledge.
3: I can live with doubt and uncertainty and not knowing. I think it's much more interesting to live not knowing than to have answers which might be wrong. I have approximate answers and possible beliefs and different degrees of certainty about different things, but I'm not absolutely sure of anything. I don't feel frightened by not knowing things, by being lost in the mysterious universe without having any purpose, which is the way it really is, as far as I can tell, possibly. It doesn't frighten me.
4: It's a strange feeling that nothing is fixed. I know that makes some people uncomfortable. It's like, no, give me the answer now. I want to know the formula. Give me the formula. Well, if you can get the attitude that it's okay that things are not fixed and it's fun to discover new material, the world's more interesting than you thought.
1: Coming up next time on the show, the final adventure in the life of the curious, brilliant, vanishing Mr. Feynman. Until then, take care of yourself. And if you can, someone else too.
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0: You are listening to WUTC 88.1 FM in Chattanooga. My name is Brent Stott, and I'm the host of Louder Than Bombs. 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
1: You're listening to George Stern from 1926, and you're on the Soundbeat. Ah, the roaring 20s. Americans enchanted with the burgeoning economy and sudden influx of new consumer goods embraced more carefree lifestyles. On the dance floor, this seemed to translate to more energetic dances. Now, the 20s will perhaps always be associated with the Charleston, but can you name another from the period? The black bottom dance was reflective of characteristics of African dance and first featured in the Harlem stage play Dinah in 1924. But when it was featured in the scandals of 1926, the dance became a national, then global craze.

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1: From Scenic Roots, I'm Rib Bassett.
2: Lamar Alexander, born here in East Tennessee and raised in Maryville, has served as Governor of Tennessee, President of the University of Tennessee, U.S. Secretary of Education, and U.S. Senator from Tennessee. A lifelong Republican from one of the most Republican areas in this country all the way back to the Civil War, Alexander, who when he first ran for the Senate said, quote, "I have conservative principles and an independent attitude," tells his story 5 years after leaving the Senate in his new book, The Education of a Senator, From JFK to Trump. In your book, you write, quote, "The essence of the United States Senate is relationships. It means learning to be an eloquent listener," Howard Baker said. "There is a difference between hearing and understanding what people say. You don't have to agree, but you have to hear what they've got to say. And if you do, the chances are much better that you'll be able to translate that into a useful position or even useful leadership. It means consult, consult, consult." In this age of what you call digital democracy, how do we reclaim eloquent listening, whether we're talking about the U.S. Senate or the cities and towns here in East Tennessee, where both you and Senator Baker come from? How do we cut through what you have described as the entrenched incentives for what you call the base, the professional political class between the elected officials and the people, as well as social media? How do we reclaim eloquent listening?
3: Well, first, you have to want to do it. Second, you have to practice it. My grandchildren were visiting the other day, and their parents were teaching them how to have a conversation instead of just looking at a screen. We've gotten to this digital democracy, as I call it, where these algorithms on our iPhones just give us the information we already agree with, and so we don't take time to talk with each other. But in a family or business or in the United States Senate especially, if you want to get a result, you're going to have to adjust your position to try to accommodate the inconvenience of somebody being elected who doesn't always agree with you. So that's all it takes. It's just a matter of human nature, and it's been made more difficult by the evil algorithm in the iPhone digital democracy.
2: And those algorithms weaponizing what you call the base.
3: Yeah, that's right. It creates an environment, a public environment, where the more you use coarse language, the more you take an extreme position, the more you portray yourself as a fighter instead of somebody who wants to work with somebody you disagree with to get a result, the more attention you get on social media. And that helps you raise money. And that wins primaries where a relatively small number of registered voters vote. The other day in Texas, Senator John Cornyn was defeated. He'd been in there 4 terms. The man who won, Ken Paxton, got the votes of 4%, nearly 5% of the registered voters in Texas. So they're the ones who, that smaller number of people, usually appealing to a more extreme position, determine who wins the primary.
2: How do you hope this book reaches people, especially the younger generations?
3: Well, I hope it inspires them to want to be a part of public life, despite the indignities that come with it. If you want to help people, you want to change things, you want to be a part of keeping our republic from falling apart, the most reliable way to do it is to figure out how to get yourself elected or go to work for somebody who has been. You don't have to be a senator. You can be a school board member or work in the city government of Chattanooga. But it's important to do. And over 500,000 Americans do it today. They're elected. Several million more are working for those elected officials. And it's in their hands, really, a lot of the decisions that have to do with our future.
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4: At the movies this week, we'll discover a mom fighting to protect her daughter in any way she can. Thanks for joining me for another Real Discovery. I'm Kristen Dreyer Kramer. We've all heard stories about mothers going above and beyond to protect and support their children. But movie moms are just a different breed. And in Seven Snipers, a mother calls in a team of snipers in order to protect her daughter from a ruthless killer. Seven Snipers travels to a remote Australian ranch, where former sniper Chris, played by Radha Mitchell, has managed to remain safe with her teenage daughter, Annabelle Wolfe's Anya, for years. But when a suspicious visitor arrives one day, Chris knows that he's not just a developer trying to buy her land. And before she gets rid of him, he leaves her with four haunting words, "Long live the dragon." Aware that an old enemy has managed to track her down, Chris calls in a favor with an old friend, who arrives with a team to keep her and Anya safe. As Chris and her old friend, Damian Ryan's Malcolm, debate whether or not the dragon is even alive, a camouflage shooter zeroes in, waiting for the right time to take aim. And though Chris shrugs it off as someone with an old grudge, it's clear that there's more to the story. Though the film offers very little setup and very little background, that's not really the point. As Chris and her team set up around the house, the suspense builds. This is the kind of tension that you can feel in your stomach as you wait for something to happen, and it's just a matter of time before the first shot rings out. From there, it's a game of cat and mouse, as the dragon targets one member of the team after another. Admittedly, that's about all there is to it. A ruthless villain with a grudge facing off against a tough mother and a group of snipers. There may not be much of a plot to follow, but there's enough to keep it interesting while focusing on the action and suspense. But is it worth taking aim with Chris and her team? It could be. Seven Snipers is a short, simple film. What it lacks in story, it more than makes up for in tension. And the short runtime doesn't give audiences enough time to lose interest. It's a quick burst of action that will keep viewers holding their breath until the abrupt end. It gets a B-. And finally this week, our real quick discovery. Before Seven Snipers star Radha Mitchell began her acting career at 21, she worked her way through college as a telemarketer. To survive the boredom of the job, she reportedly tried out different accents to keep it fun. Well, that's it for another Real Discovery. 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Until next week.

0: staged a coup in 2021. Now, later, he was voted in as president in an election organized by the coup makers. Michael Sullivan reports from neighboring Thailand.
1: China wasn't all that pleased when Min Aung Hlaing staged the coup that deposed the elected government led by Aung San Suu Kyi. The civil war that followed threatened Beijing's economic interests and its citizens in the border areas. But it's invited the former military leader turned president anyway, after throwing its weight behind the election he organized, one dismissed by human rights groups and Western governments as a sham, but one China clearly hopes will help stabilize Myanmar in the long term. Yun Sun, China director at the Stimson Center in Washington, explains China's position this way.
2: Since the creation of the nation, we have not seen a single day when the Burmese military was not playing a central role in the politics. So that is the horse they have selected and chooses to move on with.
1: And they're not alone, with neighboring India also hosting Min Aung Hlaing earlier this month.
2: With India and China willing to receive him, I think Min Aung Hlaing got his base covered. So moving forward, I think Min Aung Hlaing will feel more confident in terms of dealing with the international audience and in terms of dealing with the domestic opposition.
1: That's bad news for an opposition and resistance now on the back foot after several years of gains against the military, a military whose numbers have swelled with forced conscription and one whose tactics and capabilities have also improved with help from China and Russia. Myanmar analyst Min Zaw U says he expects the president to ask China to keep up its pressure on armed ethnic organizations along the border not to provide weapons for the resistance. He says it's also likely he'll ask for more economic assistance and investment. As for the continued detention of opposition leader Aung San Suu Kyi,
3: China will probably ask President Min Aung Hlaing about the welfare of Aung San Suu Kyi, but not necessarily of pushing the government to release her at any time soon.
1: The Nobel Prize winner turns 81 on Friday. For NPR News, I'm Michael Sullivan in Chiang Rai.
0: It's Morning Edition from NPR News. I'm A. Martinez.
4: And I'm Steve Inskeep.
5: Paul Rudnick has always been obsessed with spy thrillers. 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His new book has them all, plus a top secret LGBTQ spy agency.
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2: 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My good-

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1: I'm Dr. Anthony Leiserwitz, and this is Climate Connections. For nearly 300 years, the winemaker Maison Renard has made champagne in northern France. The region's cool weather helps the grapes ripen to just the right conditions for making crisp, bright wines. But as the climate warms, the grapes are ripening earlier and faster. And Caroline Fio, Maison Renard's cellar master, says they no longer reach their ideal sugar-to-acid balance and aroma simultaneously. Instead, these features sometimes mature at different rates, which changes the grape's flavor.
2: In 2025, we had the sugar level which was reached at a given moment, but the aromatic maturity was not ready.
1: So they had to wait to harvest, and as a result, the grapes had more sugar. To adapt, Maison Renard is leaning into the change and embracing the unpredictable. They've created Blanc Singulier, a collection of champagnes made from grapes grown in years with atypical weather. It's specifically designed to highlight the altered flavor of the grapes.
2: Blanc Singulier is a response to climate change and is also a way for us to raise this awareness about climate change.
1: So it's an innovative way for the champagne maker to continue its legacy. Climate Connections is produced by the Yale Center for Environmental Communication. To learn more about climate change, visit climateconnections.org.
3: From Scenic Roots, I'm Ray Bassett. Lamar Alexander, born here in East Tennessee and raised in Maryville, has served as governor of Tennessee, president of the University of Tennessee, U.S. Secretary of Education, and U.S. Senator from Tennessee. A lifelong Republican from one of the most Republican areas in this country all the way back to the Civil War. Alexander, who when he first ran for the Senate said, quote, "I have conservative principles and an independent attitude," tells his story 5 years after leaving the Senate in his new book, The Education of a Senator, From JFK to Trump.
4: In your book, you write, quote, "The essence of the United States Senate is relationships. It means learning to be an eloquent listener," Howard Baker said. "There is a difference between hearing and understanding what people say. You don't have to agree, but you have to hear what they've got to say. And if you do, the chances are much better that you'll be able to translate that into a useful position or even useful leadership. It means consult, consult, consult." In this age of what you call digital democracy, how do we reclaim eloquent listening, whether we're talking about the U.S. Senate or the cities and towns here in East Tennessee, where both you and Senator Baker come from? How do we cut through what you have described as the entrenched incentives for what you call the base, the professional political class between the elected officials and the people, as well as social media? How do we reclaim eloquent listening?
5: Well, first, you have to want to do it. Second, you have to practice it. My grandchildren were visiting the other day, and their parents were teaching them how to have a conversation instead of just looking at a screen. We've gotten to this digital democracy, as I call it, where these algorithms on our iPhones just give us the information we already agree with, and so we don't take time to talk with each other. But in a family or a business or in the United States Senate especially, if you want to get a result, you're going to have to adjust your position to try to accommodate the inconvenience of somebody being elected who doesn't always agree with you. So that's all it takes. It's just a matter of human nature, and it's been made more difficult by the evil algorithm in the iPhone digital democracy.
4: And those algorithms weaponizing what you call the base.
5: Yeah, that's right. It creates an environment, a public environment, where the more you use coarse language, the more you take an extreme position, the more you portray yourself as a fighter instead of somebody who wants to work with somebody you disagree with to get a result, the more attention you get on social media. And that helps you raise money. And that wins primaries where a relatively small number of registered voters vote. The other day in Texas, Senator John Cornyn was defeated. He'd been in there 4 terms. The man who won, Ken Paxton, got the votes of 4%, nearly 5% of the registered voters in Texas. So they're the ones who, that small number of people usually appealing to a more extreme position, determine who wins the primary.
4: How do you hope this book reaches people, especially the younger generations?
5: Well, I hope it inspires them to want to be a part of public life, despite the indignities that come with it. If you want to help people, you want to change things, you want to be a part of keeping our republic from falling apart, the most reliable way to do it is to figure out how to get yourself elected or go to work for somebody who has been. You don't have to be a senator. You can be a school board member or work in the city government of Chattanooga. But it's important to do. And over 500,000 Americans do it today. They're elected. Several million more are working for those elected officials. And it's in their hands, really, a lot of the decisions that have to do with our future.
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0: At the movies this week, we'll discover a mom fighting to protect her daughter in any way she can. Thanks for joining me for another Real Discovery. I'm Kristen Dreyer Kramer. We've all heard stories about mothers going above and beyond to protect and support their children. But movie moms are just a different breed. And in Seven Snipers, a mother calls in a team of snipers in order to protect her daughter from a ruthless killer. Seven Snipers travels to a remote Australian ranch, where former sniper Chris, played by Radha Mitchell, has managed to remain safe with her teenage daughter, Annabelle Wolfe's Anya, for years. But when a suspicious visitor arrives one day, Chris knows that he's not just a developer trying to buy her land. And before she gets rid of him, he leaves her with four haunting words, "Long live the dragon." Aware that an old enemy has managed to track her down, Chris calls in a favor with an old friend, who arrives with a team to keep her and Anya safe. As Chris and her old friend, Damian Ryan's Malcolm, debate whether or not the dragon is even alive, a camouflage shooter zeroes in, waiting for the right time to take aim. And though Chris shrugs it off as someone with an old grudge, it's clear that there's more to the story. Though the film offers very little setup and very little background, that's not really the point. As Chris and her team set up around the house, the suspense builds. This is the kind of tension that you can feel in your stomach as you wait for something to happen, and it's just a matter of time before the first shot rings out. From there, it's a game of cat and mouse, as the dragon targets one member of the team after another. Admittedly, that's about all there is to it. A ruthless villain with a grudge facing off against a tough mother and a group of snipers. There may not be much of a plot to follow, but there's enough to keep it interesting while focusing on the action and suspense. But is it worth taking aim with Chris and her team? It could be. Seven Snipers is a short, simple film, but what it lacks in story, it more than makes up for in tension. And the short runtime doesn't give audiences enough time to lose interest. It's a quick burst of action that will keep viewers holding their breath until the abrupt end. It gets a B-. And finally this week, our real quick discovery. Before Seven Snipers star Radha Mitchell began her acting career at 21, she worked her way through college as a telemarketer. To survive the boredom of the job, she reportedly tried out different accents to keep it fun. Well, that's it for another Real Discovery. For more reviews and updates on the latest films, including a team of scientists reaching out to alien life in Signal One, visit realdiscovery.org and nightsandweekends.com. Until next week, take some time to catch a movie or two. You never know what you might discover.
6: 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I'm A. Martinez.
7: And I'm Steve Inskeep. Good morning. The drones that Ukraine uses to defend itself against Russia and to attack Russia are, by definition, unmanned, but people are behind them. NPR's Joanna Kakissis reports on an elite Ukrainian unit launching those drones.
8: We're driving on a dirt road deep into a vast field that's somewhere in eastern Ukraine. We stop in the middle of that road and see soldiers in body armor. They are carrying something that looks like a jet that's about the size of a small car.
9: This is our beautiful drone.
10: Beautiful drone.
9: Yeah.
8: We've just arrived here with the long-range strike team. We are dressed like we should be on the front line, and the sun is setting, and we're just waiting. The team is part of Ukraine's unmanned systems forces. The unit's commander uses the military call sign Charlie. NPR is identifying the soldiers in this report by call sign.

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XCC Radios in Motion. We're in motion right here on Chord Drift with me, Paul Jorgensen. Good morning, radio friend. Welcome to the show. You can hear me every Monday through Thursday from 10 a.m. until noon right here on WUTC 88.1 FM and HD1 right here in our fair city, Chattanooga, Tennessee, and throughout the Tennessee Valley. Some 35 counties in four states. Sometimes we go a little bit further depending on what the atmosphere is doing that day. So if you're out there in radio land, radio friend, and I know that you are, hi, welcome. It's Monday. No time today for some easing into the music. I wanted to get you up and moving right away. Oh, XCC, one of my favorite bands. Radios in Motion originally was the lead-off track for their 1978 debut, White Music. But as was common in the day, between what they released in the UK and what they released in the US, and then changes and reissues and whatnot, it got dropped off. And for the longest time, the only way you could get that track was off of either a bootleg that you might have, somebody might have an original pressing, or you waited until a compilation like Coat of Many Cupboards came out, which is what I pulled this one off of. That came out in 2002, but the track originally came out in 1977. Oh, radio friend. I hope you had a great weekend. I know that I did. I went out to Nightfall on Friday night. Of course, it was indoors because there was, you know, serious rain on the horizon. And then, of course, the rain didn't happen. It was still a great time inside of the First Horizon Pavilion. So thanks to the Nightfall folks for putting that on. I thought both the acts, Matt Bohannon Band, who opened it up, and J. Roddy Walston were great. It was a fun time. It was a nice evening. And then the weekend, you know, we had some nice weather. We had some humid weather. Then we had thunderstorms roll through. It has been a roller coaster. I want to mention that this weekend, this Friday, Juneteenth, we've got Marlow Drive opening up for Holly Roller. Sorry, can't read yet. All my caffeine has not kicked into my brain. And, you know, this sometimes happens here on Chord Drift. So let's just get into some more music so that I don't have to keep talking. We've got the Wonder Stuff. We've got the Lightning Seeds. But kicking things off, another one of my all-time favorite bands, Let's Active with Mr. Fool, right here on Chord Drift.

The Wonder Stuff off of Hup that originally came out back in 1989. Let's Be Other People. They came out of the West Midlands in the UK. This was their second album. And their first one, Egg-Legged Groove Machine, when that one came out, I just absolutely adored it and have loved their stuff ever since. Oh, by the way, we're going to be hearing from Vent 414 a little bit later, which is lead singer Miles Hunt's, I guess, old yet new band, coming up here in just a little bit. Before the Wonder Stuff, we had the Lightning Seeds with Pure off of Cloud Cuckoo Land. Came out in 1989. The album came out in 1990. I can remember when this came out in my 120 minutes days. That was a very popular album. And Let's Active kicking things off with Mr. Fool from Every Dog Has His Day, their final studio album from 1988. You are listening to Chord Drift with me, Paul Jorgensen, and we are going to dive into more music. I've got Jack White. I've got Built to Spill. I've got Spoon. But kicking things off, World Party. Is it too late? It's not. Right here on Chord Drift.

Jack White, Dollar Bill, off of Frozen Charlotte, which is due out in July. His guitar playing is so much fun for me, and I love the reverb that he had on that one, and I love that track so much. I'm trying to pace myself on it, though, because I don't want it to burn out too fast. Before Jack White, we had Built to Spill, The Plan, off of Keep It Like a Secret from 1999. I think this might have been the first album of theirs that I knew, kind of that they registered as a band for me. Before Built to Spill, we had Spoon, Car Radio, off of A Series of Sneaks. Now, Spoon, it's one of those head scratcher moment. So they used to be on Elektra, and this album came out. And then, if I remember correctly, like right after it came out, like Elektra stopped caring about Spoon or something. So they ended up packing their bags and heading over to Merge Records, where they've been ever since. And of course, doing just outstanding work over there. So somebody at Elektra must be kicking in themselves. Kicking off that set, World Party. Is It Too Late, off of Goodbye Jumbo, that came out in 1990. Huge Carl Wallinger fan. He wrote, produced, and performed almost all of Goodbye Jumbo at his home studio. He used to be in the Waterboys and some of their best albums, especially A Pagan Place, that he played on and I think made a big difference. When you hear his stuff, you will hear vibes of Prince and the Beatles and Bob Dylan and a lot of different influences, but he is unique in his voice. You know what else is unique? When I bump the mouse and start playing more music. You know what else is unique? Our program schedule. So you've got me until 12 noon. And aren't you pleased by that, radio friend? Oh, I hope you are. I know I am. But then from 12 until 1, we've got Fresh Air, some great conversations. From 1 until 3, we've got the Haley Solomon Show with Clark Gibson. He's been laying down some fantastic shows. If you have not been tuning in, I highly recommend it. From 3 until 4, of course, we've got Ray Bassett with Scenic Roots, appointment listening for a lot of people, and maybe you too, radio friend. From 4 until 7, we've got news with NPR and All Things Considered. At 7 o'clock, we have Inside Appalachia, getting back into our music programming. At 8, Brett Stott, Louder Than Bombs. 9, The Moonlight Mile with, oh yeah, Clark Gibson. From 10 to 11, we've got Grateful Dead Mondays with Chance in the Void. And then at 11 o'clock, Dead Air official tapes. All that's happening today. You can go to wutc.org/schedule to see all of that and to download a little copy for yourself. You can also go check out our tickets and giveaways. We've got a giveaway for the Chattanooga Film Festival. We've got pairs of VIP passes for that, which is June the 18th and 21st in person, and then virtual from June 19th to the 27th. We've got a ticket giveaway for Phoebe Bridgers. Radio friend, I know you were wondering what my status is with that concert. I did manage to acquire some tickets, so let's see what ends up happening there. But anyway, but you can acquire your own tickets, perhaps, by entering in our giveaway drawing. The show is on October the 10th at the Bridgestone Arena in Nashville. Alex G is the special guest. And of course, WUTC is also giving away tickets to Rhiannon Giddens Presents American Tunes at the Caverns. That is Sunday, August the 2nd. Hooray for the Riff Raff, Mary Chapin Carpenter, Mavis Staples, Rhiannon Giddens. Going to be a fantastic show. You know what else is a fantastic show? This here show, Chord Drift. And I'm so happy to have you with me. If you want to find out more about the show, go to chorddrift.com. And I've got my all links to all of the playlists on the different platforms. And remember, of course, not every song is available on every platform. But then there's a track list to make sure that you can see all of the songs. I've got a picture, a little bit of a musing there. And I'm starting to tag the different artists that are in different shows. So if you want to go and check that out, and it's still very nascent, very new, but hopefully that's going to build out. And of course, wutc.org/chorddrift. Time for more music.
I have Chat Pile from Oklahoma City. I've got Slow Joy. I've got the Linda Lindas from California. Kicking things off, Vent 414, How Far We Fall, right here on Chord Drift.

Trap Pile, Deep Blue, off of Who Loves the Sun, which is due out in September. This track just came out last week. They are from Oklahoma City, as I mentioned. They've also partnered up with Hayden Pettigo, a frequent artist on these here airwaves, not just on my show, but on many of Clark Gibson's shows, also pops up in Retro Opry Collective, some other places, I'm sure. These guys have a nice, heavy, screamy, then soft and melodic kind of vibe to them that I very much enjoy. Before them, Slow Joy, SLC Punk on an SSRI off of Esteban Flores, which just came out last week. Going to be playing in Atlanta at the Masquerade on August the 12th. We had the Lindas burning out. I am one of those people that absolutely fell in love with these young ladies during the pandemic when they started putting out some singles, and their punk aesthetic is great and just a lot of fun. Kicking things off, Vent 414, How Far We Fall, came off of the album Second, which released back in May. Miles Hunt from The Wonder Stuff, who we heard earlier, is the lead singer in this one. I've played this track a couple of times. I'm really enjoying that album. So go seek out Vent 414's Second. I think you'll like it. And I like you, radio friend. And we've got just enough time to get in some more songs before the top of the hour. I've got American Aquarium. I've got Ken Pomeroy, but kicking things off, Chattanooga's own Randy Steele. Cheers to Rob right here on Core Drift.

0: 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Coming to you from the Earl Winger Broadcast Center within the confines of the campus of the University of Tennessee at Chattanooga. You're listening to Chord Drift with me, Paul Jorgensen. Hello, radio friend. What a pleasure it is to have you here with me on a Monday morning. That was American Aquarium. History Repeats Itself. That one just came out the other day. Their new album, New Ways to Lose, is due before the end of the month on June the 26th. That checks his watch is next week. Friends of Chattanooga that come through town quite often. Shout out to my friend Jenny, who is a big fan. Happy to see them come back. Happy to see them the next time they come through town. Before them, Ken Pomeroy, Look at Miss Ohio, cover of the Julian Welch and David Rawlings song. Again, Ken Pomeroy, saw her play up at Big Ears. So good live. Highly recommend it. Kicking things off, friend of the station, Randy Seal, with Cheers to Rob, one of his classics. I love that song so much. He performed it live at WDVX's Blue Plate Special in Knoxville. Tribute to a close friend that he lost. It's a beautiful song, and it's just good stuff. And again, Randy co-hosts Joel and Randy Eat the Brick with Joel Fourlines. Interviewed them not too long ago. You can go to WUTC.org and find that interview. It was great. And if you have not checked out their podcast, I highly recommend it. Joel and Randy Eat the Brick. Available wherever you get your podcast. Oh, radio friend, let's do some more music, shall we? Oh, I do want to mention, before I forget, we do have some listener meetups happening.
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0: We have a WUTC community coffee meetup at Shredder's Lair this Thursday from 4 p.m. to 6 p.m. That's right, coffee meetup. Not in the morning, because sometimes folks in the morning just can't come and see us. And we want to make sure that we're reaching out to them, too. So come on out, have a cup of coffee, maybe a glass of water, maybe a nice cup of tea. I'll probably be drinking tea at this thing. 4 o'clock on Thursday the 18th. And then on Saturday, June the 20th, just 2 days later, the WUTC Benefit Concert at Cherry Street Tavern. Doors are at 7. We've got a great lineup of folks in there. We've got Lou Card. We've got the Banshees and a late night DJ set with Flavorless from WUTC. It's going to be a great show. Tickets are $10 at the door. All proceeds support WUTC. Open to all ages until 9 p.m. So if you want to bring out your family and have a good time. If you've never been to Cherry Street or you haven't been there in a while, I highly recommend going back. They're friends of the station, as you can tell. All right, now we're going to do some more music. I've got Brown Horse. I've got Deer Tick. I've got Future Birds. Seeing a Life right here on Chord Drift.

corduroy couch, brown horse, off of All the Right Weaknesses that came out back in April. This track actually came out back in January, and I missed it, sadly. I really like that song, and it reminds me, there was a point when I was little, and I think we owned a corduroy couch. Maybe somebody else did. I can remember my parents yelling at me and my siblings for, like, picking the threads out of the corduroy whale, which is, you know, those little runs of fabric there that make corduroy. Anyway, just I need to reflect on that a bit. Before them, Deer Tick, Sweetest Things off of Queen-O-Matic, which came out earlier this month. And kicking off the set, we had Future Birds, Sienna Life, a new one from them. The track came out at the beginning of the month. The new album, Far Out Country 1, is due out in September. Future Birds from Athens, Georgia, have been through the studios and, of course, been through Chattanooga many times. Let's do some more music. Yeah. I've got Nouvelle Vague. I always enjoy their stuff. Yasmin Lacey, Goose, a new one from them. But kicking things off, we've got Charlie Hunter, Corey Fonville, Andrew Randazzo, and DJ Harrison. Afrobeat Ad, right here on Chord Drift.

Absolutely gorgeous. Nouvelle Vague with Larry Love and Sky Edwards. Enjoy the Silence, cover of the Depeche Mode classic from 1990. This came out just earlier this month off of Enjoy the Silence from Nouvelle Vague. So Sky Edwards is of Morcheeba, and Larry Love comes out of Alabama 3. They were on vocals there. I love that downbeat, bossa nova, how they do that. They do a great rendition of Making Plans for Nigel, the XTC classic as well. A bunch of other songs. Before them, Yasmin Lacey with Sweetest Season. That album came out a couple of weeks ago. It's an independent release. She is a London-based soul singer. And just gorgeous voice. Before her, Goose, Good Times, End at Times, off of their new one, Big Modern, which just came out. This is their sixth studio album. And I've been listening to it a little bit over the weekend. I'm liking what I'm hearing so far. Kicking off that set, Charlie Hunter, Corey Fonville, Andrew Randazzo, and DJ Harrison with Afrobeat Ad off of Space Bomb, which came out earlier this month. Hello, radio friends. You're listening to Chord Drift with me, Paul Jorgensen. Thank you so much for joining me. We've got some more music that I want to squeeze in before we get to Fresh Air at the top of the hour. Want to mention again that we've got a benefit concert coming up at Cherry Street Tavern on Saturday night starting at 7 p.m. Tickets are $10. Proceeds go to support this, your public radio station. And also we have a coffee meetup on Thursday, June 18th from 4 to 6 p.m. Shredder's Lair. 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See all of our changes, including some of our local programming. We've got Clark Gibson, Ian from 1 until 3 with the Haley Solomon Show. We've got Ray Bassett with Scenic Roots from 3 to 4. Louder Than Bombs at 8 o'clock. At 9, The Moonlight Mile again with Clark Gibson. And at 10, Chance in the Void with Grateful Dead Mondays. All kinds of great stuff. And then, of course, if you go to our tickets and giveaways, we've got 3 going on right now. But then also, if you're looking to go see the Chicago Fire in a couple of weeks, you can get your tickets for the Chattanooga FC going up against them. You can buy your tickets through WUTC.org, and a portion of that will come back to support this, your public radio station. Yes, indeed. All right, let's do more music. Yeah, I think that's right. More music. We've got girl group. We've got Takako Minakawa. But kicking things off, Lake with No Wonder I, right here on Chord Drift.

girl group, Food Shopping, off of the album of the same name. Whoops, helps if I hit the right buttons. Hi. They are based out of London and recorded their album there. I like the sound of that. Not very well known, this band so far. So getting out ahead of that one. Before them, Takako Minikawa, Black White, off of Rumic Cube from 1996. I like that 90s feel to it, a little bit of that electronic video game kind of a sound. Takako comes from Japan, from Shibuya, a place that I have been many, many, many, many, many, many, many, many, many times. But I don't know if I actually passed her on the street. I'd like to think that I have. And then kicking off that set, Lake with No Wonder I, from Circular Doorway 2013 was the release of that one. Keen-eared listeners might have heard that before on an episode of Adventure Time, the very deep and entertaining cartoon show that was on Cartoon Network for ages and ages and ages. A favorite show of mine, and I like that that sound. I thought it fed in nice from the previous block. Radio friend, it's hard to believe, but we are wrapping up this here Monday on this here radio program. As always, oh my gosh, it's so great to have you with me. It's so great to have you coming to join me again tomorrow at 10 o'clock. And we're going to do this all over again, but with a whole new set of music for you to listen and enjoy, and more stories, and perhaps a few more, call them oopsies on my part. That's part of the charm. Of Chord Drift with me, Paul Jorgensen. I'm here with you every Monday through Thursday from 10 a.m. until noon. 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So we're going to play some Doves one of these days. We're going to play some West Side Cowboy, Drunk Surfer, but kicking things off, Shabison and Korvich, Midday Sun, right here on Chord Drift. 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

That was Cream with I Feel Free. That's coming off of their 1966 album, Fresh Cream. I kind of forget that they were one of the first of the British psychedelic rock bands. 66 is way, way back. And I'm going to tell this joke, even though a lot of you may have heard it already. But what does Eric Clapton have in common with a cup of coffee? Neither one is any good without cream. And I say that, and I already want to walk it back because I like my coffee black, and I like, some of Eric Clapton's solo work. But that is a fun joke. I like to tell it, even though it's probably pretty old at this point. My name's Clark Gibson. I'm holding it down for Haley Solomon while she is away. I'm very, very excited to be back once again this week. This has been really, really fun. A great way to kind of break up my day from 1 to 3, and I hope it's been that for you as well. Getting some music discovery, or whether I'm, spinning some classics like Cream. It's just been so much fun. So let's get right back into it. I hope you guys are having a great start to your week so far. And that's about all I know for now. Let's listen to some music, and maybe I'll have some more to talk about here in a few. I know I did play some Sunny War last week, but we did not get to this one. This is one of my favorites. I didn't want to end the show with like a heavy one. So we'll start the show this week with a heavy one. This is Sunny War off of her 2023 record, Anarchist Gospel with Hole, right here on WUTC.

Ty Segall with Black Paint. That is a single he just released on June 9th. So probably the newest cut you're going to hear today. And Ty Segall, I really like his music, man. He was kind of a part, if not the pioneer, of that kind of early to mid-2010s indie psychedelic rock wave that was really big at the time. And Ty Segall's been releasing albums since, 2008, it says here. I go back to saying this all the time. These newer kind of indie artists that I think are just brand new hitting the scene. It's like Ty Segall's in his early 40s, and he's still pumping out the jams and doing his thing. And he's not the new kid on the block anymore, I guess is what I'm trying to say. Kind of a veteran and has really worked on his craft and has been around for quite some time now. But yeah, it looks like he's got a new album coming out before too long. He's starting to release some singles, so looking forward to that. Hopefully it'll be before Haley comes back and I'll share some more of those, or maybe I'll just pass her a note and say, hey, that Ty Segall's pretty good if you want to play it for these people. Preceding that was Shatter. The song is Shatter off of the album Glass and Bones. I'm not even going to try to pronounce the band name. They are Swedish. But if you liked that one, you can look up Shatter off of the album Glass and Bones, and I'm sure it'll show you. Again, not even going to try to pronounce the name of the band there. Preceding that was Janis Joplin, the wonderful Miss Janis Joplin, from 1971's Pearl. That was Trust Me. And man, oh man, I love Janis Joplin's music. By all accounts, she was a really, really great lady too back in the day. I read her autobiography years ago, and she dealt with a lot of stuff growing up. She had a really, really rough childhood. And, you know, instead of letting that kind of ruin the rest of her life, she took that, and while she was around, in the short time that she was around, as far as, you know, being a name in the music scene and business in the 60s, early 70s, she just spread so much love and positivity and kind of did the exact opposite of what she had been shown her entire life. So I just think that's really inspiring that someone like that, who had been through so much, could use that for good and spread so much love and positivity in her short time with us. And man, it would have been awesome to see what she would have done throughout the rest of the 70s and even currently. And then, of course, Sunny War. That was to start that little block of music. And I do have some breaking good news brought to you by thegoodnewsnetwork.org. I've been trying to do this. I keep forgetting to, but I know, you know, sometimes the news, it can get a little hairy, if you will. It can get you down if you listen to the news too much. So during this music show, I'd like to bring you a little snippet of good news. This headline reads, wasteful fisherman turns into underwater garbage man, pulls tons of tires from Canadian harbors. Since 2018, this fella by the name of, Sean Bath, which is a cool name, has pulled over 15,000 pounds of trash out of the Bay Roberts Harbor up there in Canada. And most of the pounds are tires. And that brought up a really interesting point. I like to fish and swim in creeks all the time. That's mostly what I like to do when I have the time. There are always an abundance of tires down there. And it's like so often that I see it that it must have just been like code back in the day. Like, yeah, just throw your tires in the creek. That's how you get rid of them. So I would like to chalk it up and say that was a time before people knew better. I don't know. If you are still doing that, please stop. It's not great. It's not good behavior. I don't usually like to use this time to tell people what to do, but I don't think it's a super controversial statement to say, hey, stop throwing tires in the creeks. That's crazy. Stop doing it. But anyways, I'm off the soapbox. I'm done preaching. Here is 3 in a row from Dr. Dog off of their 2018 album, Critical Equation. I totally thought this band was the new Pink Floyd when this came out. I've not really kept up with them much since then, but I really like this record, and I hope you guys do as well. I'll check back in with you folks in a few moments. Thank you for tuning in to WUTC 88.1.

Dr. Dog with Critical Equation. That is the title track off of their 2018 album that they actually brought to the Signal, the old Signal, which is weird to say, here in Chattanooga. And I was so very, very excited for that concert. And about halfway through, I remember being like, man, I have no energy. I don't think I'm enjoying myself. Turns out I got violently ill. Nothing to do with what I had done there. I was just so happened to get sick that day, and it hit me during that concert. This was, I guess, 2018 or 2019, and that's my main memory from it. I remember taking a picture with my friends, and they all said that I looked horrible because I got sick. But I would love to see them again. They were like my favorite band probably at the time, at least my favorite current band at the time. I remember going to a record store day, and they had released the live album version of that. That's Dr. Dog Live 1, and loved that band. Like I said, for some reason, I have not kept up with them. They have since then released two live albums and two studio albums, the latest being just a self-titled album from 2024. And I kind of wonder if that might not be it for them. Their first one was in 2003. So they talk about being around for a long time, over 20 years, 21 years there. Pretty impressive. Coming up next, we've got all kinds of good stuff for you. Should be a good bit of newer releases, but this next one is also from 2018. This is a band called Twin Peaks. The record is called Sweet 17 Singles. 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

0: in a poem. Can't recall how it goes. I wrote it down in a book, I think.
1: That was King Tuff, T-U-F-F, not to be confused with the traditional Tuff. That song was titled Invisible Ink off of his 2026 album Moo. And I might have to give that one a listen. I just heard that song. I haven't listened to the entire thing just yet, but probably I'll give it a chance. Preceding that, you heard Queen of Globes and Mirrors from Sharp Pen's 2025 album, Balloon, Balloon, Balloon. The item so nice you gotta say it thrice, if you will. Preceding that was The OCs with Toe Cutter. That was coming off of their 2013 album, Floating Coffin. And then to start that block of music was Twin Peaks with We Will Not Make It off of the Sweet 17 singles. Coming up next, we've got a release by Fred Neil from 1966, it says. And this song is titled I've Got a Secret, Didn't We Shake Sugaree? And I kind of went down this rabbit hole because, in all these songs all throughout the years in American music history, you hear that line kind of recycled over and over. And I know that's a thing that especially bluegrass and folk and things like that do. They kind of share these themes and lyrics. But I can't tell you how many times I've heard Shake Sugaree or a song about Sugaree. And of course, they always say something about shaking. So I had to look it up. And it's saying that the origin of this comes from Elizabeth Cotton. She's originally from Chapel Hill, North Carolina. And she recorded a song in 1965 called Shake Sugaree. And, of course, the Grateful Dead have a very notable song called Sugaree. There are so many, just numerous amounts of bands and musicians that have kind of recycled this. But it apparently comes from Miss Elizabeth Cotton, who is an incredible guitar player and singer and songwriter from back in the 60s. So if you haven't listened to her, go check her out. I was very surprised to hear that it all started with her. And then just a year later, Fred Neil released this. I'm going to make an entire playlist of songs that say Shake Sugaree in them. But for now, we're just doing the one. So here's Fred Neil with I've Got a Secret off of his self-titled album from 1966 right here on WUTC 88.1.

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That was Way Dynamic with I Was the Dancer. That's coming off of the 2025 record Massive Shoe. Also, it's past 2 o'clock, so I should let you know that you are tuned in to WUTC 88.1 right here in Chattanooga, Tennessee, and serving 35 counties all across the Tennessee Valley. Thank you so much for making us your home for public radio, music discovery, people, story, voices, all that fun stuff. We're really happy to do it for you, and we're happy to have you as our community and our listener base. Preceding Way Dynamic was Star Moles, which is maybe my new favorite band name of all time. I can't say my favorite band yet. That's the only song I've heard from them, but I'm definitely going to listen to that entire album from 2026, Highway to the H Word. Can't say that one, but that song was The End. And then, of course, you've got Fred Neil with I've Got a Secret, Didn't We Shake Sugaree? And that's coming from the self-titled album from 1966. And guys, coming up next, I have to admit, I know I talked about this a little bit last week, that I had been ignoring Kurt Vile for a really long time. And I don't know why. By all accounts, it would be something that I was super interested in. I just kind of keep going, oh, yeah, sure, I'll get around to it. He seems all right. I really, really like that new album that he just put out. Philadelphia Has Been Good to Me, that was released on May 29th. I played as many as I could possibly play in one music show last week, so we're going to do two more that I didn't get to share with you last time. This first one you'll hear is called Every Time I Look at You. Here is Kurt Vile right here on WUTC.

had a whole lot of laughs.

come on.

living life had got its claws in them. I dream big.

That was Shallow Water, a three-piece out of Lubbock, Texas, of all places. Both of those songs coming off of their 2024 record, There Is a Well. They do have a more recent album from 2025, God's Gonna Give You a Million Dollars, which I also very, very much enjoy. I'm not exactly sure why I put two songs off of their older record, but hey, maybe we'll listen to some off the newer one tomorrow. And then preceding that, you heard from Kurt Vile, Two in a Row from Philadelphia Has Been Good to Me, just released last May. It was released on May 29th, a couple weeks ago, and that's my first little deep dive into Kurt Vile, and I'll have to listen to a lot more albums because he's got them. That man has got some songs out. It got a little moody there, I must admit, but I am going to bring the energy up, but there is kind of a trigger warning here. It's going to get kind of weird. So if you aren't interested in that, give me like 12-ish minutes, not even, about 11 minutes. I'm just going to play two by this band called Engine de Poitrine. They are French. I've been seeing clips of these dudes. This is just two guys, a drummer and a guitar player, and then the guitar player utilizes a loop pedal, so sometimes it sounds like there's a bassist as well. And I've talked about this band before. They are blowing up on the internet right now because they're so honestly jarring to look at. Their costumes are a little freaky, and it falls under the category of math rock, which for those of you that are not familiar, just kind of means very odd time signatures. So it kind of sounds like you're not really trained to hear it. So I guess the term math rock comes from the musicians are doing a lot of counting while they're playing because they're on completely different time signatures and just weird different things going on. The guitar player is also playing a microtonal guitar, which I had to look up. It kind of just means it's in between regular keys, regular notes, things like that. I finally listened to both albums that this band has over the weekend, and I was pleasantly surprised. I kind of was just listening to it almost as a chore, like I need to get through this. Everyone's talking about this band. I really enjoy it. It's maybe off-putting to some, but hey, that's what public radio is all about. Come on. I mean, Richard Wenham used to play the craziest stuff in here and then would follow it up with a great palate cleanser, which I will also do. I'll play some familiar classics after we get through these two just to make it up to you. But hopefully you guys will really enjoy this like I did. These are both coming off of Engine de Poitrine's Volume 1 from 2024. They have another album out, Volume 2 from 2026. That just came out in April. I've already featured two of the songs from Volume 2, so we're gonna go back in time a little bit, just 2 years, to listen to these two cuts. And get ready. If you got socks on, pull them up tight, because these guys are about to rock them off. Here's Engine de Poitrine right here on WUTC.

There it was. That was Angine de Poitrine. Two in a row from Volume 1 from 2024. For those of you that really did not like that, congratulations. You're on the other end of it. For those of you that loved it, hey, me too. I think that is so much fun. You know, when you get kind of music fatigue and everything kind of starts sounding the same, you don't know if you enjoy it or not. It's just kind of, you're listening to it. It's in the background. Something like that really, it gave me a good reset. I mean, it was so interesting and so different. I genuinely can't compare that band to anyone else. And that's hard, very hard to do. I hear a lot of musicians say, like, you know, everything you can, every chord progression, every little riff, everything you do feels like you're kind of borrowing from something, or, you know, all the good songs have been written, which is pretty pessimistic to say, but, you know, it can feel true. And that band can't say that. I mean, they are unlike anything else I've ever heard. And sometimes that's all I need to qualify it as good music, in my opinion. I was trying to do some research on these guys, and I'm realizing that all of it's kind of a bit. Like, they don't, it's a thing. They are fully in character. The only thing I can find out about them is that they've been playing together since they were 13. I don't know how old they are now. I don't know their real names. So that could also be part of the bit. I'm not sure. The guitar player is Con de Poitrine, and the drummer is Cleck de Poitrine. So that's for sure not their real names. I also found out that they're not from France. They're actually from Quebec, Canada, but they do speak French. So a quick correction there. And Angine de Poitrine translates to angina pectoris in English, which just means chest pain. So that's what their last name is. I'm as confused as you are. I'm kind of figuring all this out on the fly as we're live on air, which might not be the best idea. But these guys are on tour right now. Their next show is on June 20th in Quebec. They have a show every single day, if not every other day, all the way until December. So they're doing really well right now. They are going all over the place, overseas, every city in America that you can think of just about. They are coming to Atlanta on November 25th and then Nashville on November 27th. And I think I'm going to have to go see one of those. I haven't been going to as many concerts as I used to outside of, you know, work things. But that is something that I'm really looking forward to. And I'm going to have to make sure I'm free on either one of those dates and make the 2-hour drive to go check that out in person, because it'll be sincerely unlike anything else in the world, especially in music. So there it is. I'll try not to, you know, do that too much to you. But hey, here is the palate cleanser. We've got Little Feat, the Rolling Stones, the Beatles. But first, let's do some Electric Light Orchestra with Bluebird Is Dead right here on WUTC 88.1.

Little Feet, man, that is cooler than the other side of the pillow, as they say. That's coming off of 1975's The Last Record album, which ended up not being true for that band. They're still touring, albeit with, you know, mostly not original members, but hey, they're still out there rocking and rolling. You heard from the Rolling Stones with Factory Girl off of Beggar's Banquet from 1968. The Beatles, I'm Looking Through You from Rubber Soul from 65. And then, man, oh man, that Electric Light Orchestra from 1973's On the Third Day. We only have time for a few more. I'll play you out with some chill, relaxing stuff, mostly instrumental, actually, between Leo Kottke and John Fahey. But I wanted to say real quick, thank you so much for tuning in. And I'll be here again from 1 to 3 tomorrow, as well as Wednesday and Thursday. And then not Friday, because we have Science Friday and Fresh Air and all that good stuff. And then rinse and repeat until November. I'll be here, so give us an email or a call and let me know what you think about the show, what you like, what you don't like, and we'll do it. We'll try to make it work for us. And Haley will be back in November, but in the meantime, I'll be here, and it's been such a pleasure. I'm having so much fun doing this. And otherwise, yeah, I hope you guys have a great rest of your day. And that's about all I know. We'll talk to you later on. And this is John Fahey right here on WUTF.

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1: Live from NPR News in Washington, I'm Lakshmi Singh. The United States and Iran are confirming they have a preliminary agreement to end their war. The Memorandum of Understanding brokered by Pakistan and Qatar and due to be signed this week in Europe includes a 60-day ceasefire extension, ends at least a U.S. naval blockade in the Strait of Hormuz, and halts fighting in Lebanon, where Iran-backed Hezbollah had been fighting Israeli forces. Expressing cautious optimism, European leaders say they welcome the agreement reached between the U.S. and Iran. Terry Schultz has more.
2: EU leaders are calling the U.S.-Iran deal a potential breakthrough that they hope can lead to the end of Iran's nuclear and ballistic missile programs. European Commission President Ursula von der Leyen spoke ahead of the G7 meeting in France, calling, in addition, for Israel to end its attacks on Lebanon.
3: There can be no lasting peace while Lebanon remains in flames. We call for a genuine ceasefire and the full respect for Lebanon's sovereignty.
2: Von der Leyen says Europe is ready to play its part in helping to end the crisis. She added that it's reinforced concerns about what she called the weaponization of energy dependence, urging leaders to quickly find alternatives to shipping through the Strait of Hormuz. For NPR News, I'm Terry Schultz in Brussels.
1: U.S. stocks opened sharply higher this morning on hopes that the deal between the U.S. and Iran will soon allow oil to flow through the Strait of Hormuz. NPR's Scott Horsley has more on that.
4: Stocks are up and crude oil prices are down on news of the diplomatic deal to reopen the strait, which is expected to be finalized later this week. AAA says retail gasoline prices dipped to an average of $4.06 a gallon overnight. That's down about a dime from a week ago, but still about $1.08 more than before the war began.
1: It's NPR's Scott Horsley reporting. Much of the Pacific Northwest is under a heat advisory today. Christian Fodenwenzel of Oregon Public Broadcasting reports Portland is under an extreme heat warning.
5: Temperatures around 95 degrees are expected today, a level the National Weather Service says affects anyone who doesn't take action to avoid it. Mike Horner was filling the back of his truck with bottled water to hand out to homeless people during the heat. He says there are places around town to cool down, but going there means leaving things behind that often get stolen.
6: Sleeping bags, personal documents. Now all of a sudden you've got a person who doesn't have a house, doesn't have any ID, things that you need to get services, you know? I mean, it's a cruel system.
5: Portland's local transit service, TriMet, says it won't turn anyone away who's traveling to or from a cooling center. The intense heat is expected to end Tuesday. For NPR News, I'm Christian Fodenwenzel in Portland.
1: U.S. stocks are sharply higher this hour. The NASDAQ is up now roughly 3% or 772 points. The Dow is up 580 points. The S&P's risen 128. It's NPR. African countries are repatriating some nationals from South Africa amid a renewed wave of xenophobic attacks. NPR's Kate Bartlett reports hundreds of Malawians are currently in a makeshift camp in Durban waiting to be repatriated.
7: Nigeria, Mozambique, and Ghana are some of the other countries that have already helped repatriate their citizens from South Africa in the past month as foreigners flee a rising tide of xenophobia. Several Mozambicans have been killed, foreign-owned businesses have been looted, and vigilante gangs roam the streets asking people for their identity cards. One of the groups leading the charge is called March on March. It has given non-South Africans a June 30th ultimatum to leave the country. Or else. South African President Cyril Ramaphosa has condemned the violence while also vowing to crack down on illegal immigration. But the country is suffering from huge levels of unemployment and crime, and migrants have become an easy scapegoat. Kate Bartlett, NPR News, Johannesburg.
1: A Florida rescue group says the Wisconsin Beagle breeding farm at the center of high-profile animal welfare protests has agreed to shut down for good. Big Dog Ranch Rescue says it had taken custody of more than 2,000 of the Richland Farms beagles in April. It says now more than 400 remain and will be transferred to other sites starting next week. The group says some will be spayed or neutered before they are put up for adoption. Some beagles will not be transferred until August because they're still puppies. This is NPR News.
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9: This is Scenic Roots. I'm Ray Bassett. Thanks for joining us. Juneteenth commemorates the emancipation of African Americans from slavery after the end of the Civil War. This year's holiday on Friday takes place 2 weeks and 1 day before this country celebrates its 250th anniversary on July 4th. Here in Chattanooga, a citywide Juneteenth weekend begins on Friday and runs through Sunday. Community organizations are joining together to present their events as United We Stand, Chattanooga's Juneteenth celebration. On Friday, the annual Juneteenth parade lines up at 11:30 a.m. on Georgia Avenue. At 12:45 p.m., an Emancipation Proclamation ceremony and program will be held at New Zion Missionary Baptist Church at 809 East ML King Boulevard, followed by a screening of the documentary How to Sue the Klan. At 7 p.m., Launches Kitchen Incubator of Chattanooga hosts Kick Nights Juneteenth at 5704 Marlin Road. More events are set for Saturday and Sunday. Rick Morris is the founder and CEO of the Chattanooga Festivals of Black Arts and Ideas. Eric Atkins is co-chair of the Unity Group of Chattanooga. Rick, Eric, thanks for joining us.
10: Thank you for having me.
11: Thank you, Ray.
9: United We Stand. This is a Juneteenth celebration like Chattanooga has never seen before.
10: That's right. So what makes it unique and history of making for this particular year is that we have several different organizations coming together. One is the Unity Group, which is a long-lasting organization that I'm really excited to have joined hands with. We have the Fannie Mae Crumbly Foundation. We have the Tennessee Democracy Network. We talked with Launch. They're on board, and with them, they have brought the Urban League as well as Chattanooga Business Elite alongside that. And of course, me with the Black Arts and Ideas being part of it as well. So that's a lot of organizations that have really not joined forces before to make this event a success.
9: And Eric, of the Unity Group, a United We Stand for Juneteenth.
11: Well, that's really the history of Chattanooga, Ray. When we first began the parade, it was a microcosm of all of the groups and individuals in the community that were doing something that did have the interest of the community first. Now, like any other, you know, because we have so many prominent issues that are going on in our society, whether it's voting rights, whether it's interaction with law enforcement, whether it's, you know, the way government is functioning, wars and rumors of wars. And so I think that when we talk about the story of Juneteenth, it celebrates our common bond of freedom. That is what a lot of people are trying to get linked up today, is our shared humanity and the strength of people coming together. And so I think in these dark times, that is a shining light that we see going on right now. And that might be our
10: That's saving grace. Yes. It's a condition that we have been put in since the beginning of setting foot on these grounds in terms of divide and conquer. The system has been doing that since the beginning, from the slaves that were in the field versus the slaves that were in the house. And that mentality has just become almost part of our DNA in being able to work together and constantly being made suspicious of each other because of that. And so historically, yes, we have been conditioned not to work together. And now to be able to come and to prove that it is advantageous for us as a Black community to put our forces together, we're stronger, we have more resources, then always have to look the same. And one person doesn't always have to be in charge. It helps to be able to organize and do what you've done well, like, you know, Eric said he's been doing parades, from MLK parades to Juneteenth parades and whatever. So he's doing the parade. Right? We can help him make his parade, that parade better. I shouldn't say his, our parade better. That's what we're here for.
11: Right, so, don't belong to me. I'm just a caretaker.
10: That's exactly right.
11: And it is in the interest of the community. It belongs to everybody.
10: It does.
11: It's just not, you know, me or the unity groups. It's our shared struggle together,
10: right.
11: Our shared freedom together It's been black, it's been white, it's been red and poor. People all diverse backgrounds and experiences. It's really one of those one or two signature events a year where it pulls people together.
10: Right, that's right.
11: We used to have rubber band, but I think our parades, the MLK and Juneteenth parade, are two of those things. And we need to see people come together.
10: And reaching out, it wasn't last minute. I know Eric and I have been struggling to get together for a while. But for example, with the barbecue festival that's being put on with Tony Boston, that was already up and being advertised, but he was amenable to saying, hey, let's use that as one of the activities during that weekend. So we were able to pull him into it as well. And the same thing with what was going on with Fannie Mae Crumbly. They've been doing that program. We've been doing ours since 2018. And so we're taking what was already there and really not changing it very much, but just organizing it time-wise. People had to make a little concession. She had to start the parade a little bit later. She had to start a program a little later. I'm not doing anything on Friday for the most part. And then we're doing our Father's Day brunch on Sunday. So it's a 3-day celebration, and all of us are doing our thing, and we're pulling it together to make one big thing.
11: Really, we have a whole week of activities. Across Chattanooga, we're seeing more activities pop up. We're not in competition with anybody, because we think that the story of Juneteenth is big enough that there's room enough for all of us.
12: Talk more about the parade and how that is going to unfold this year.
11: Well, it will unfold like it always does. We've asked people to register. Now, that don't always happen, but we like to keep a head count on it. And we did have some areas of, how should I put this delicately? We did have some areas of disappointment that occurred with various people in the city. But I want to go on record to thank Chris Anderson for helping to smooth out any relevant feathers. The mayor has said to be a big supporter of the parade. He has actually been in all but one of the parades, personally walking it. So we believe that we have developed a path going forward, and we will continue to modify that and to work collaboratively with the city on both this and the MLK parades, because the unity group sponsors both of them. So we just want to pass on those thanks to Mr. Anderson and the mayor personally, because we know he's a supporter, and we have built a path going forward, and so people can come. They can rest assured there will be a parade. We don't think we will have a lot of vehicles, but, you know, if they do occur, we will line them up properly like we always do. And so the show will go on, and we'll work some of these kinks out of the armor going forward.
10: Like any beginning, there's always going to be some rough starts and some things that we have to work on. As we have now come together as a United We Stand group, that's kind of the umbrella title for all of us coming together. Right after this, we jump in for next year so that we make sure everything is on time and properly done and that we're organized even better. Like I said, some of the people we pulled in late, and so there wasn't an opportunity. But as we go forward and we see things that are going to be more permanent, then we will make sure that we are better organized. It's always hard at the beginning to get things, and particularly we started late trying to join people together. So I'm excited about that part of it for certain.
11: Let me add this too, Ray. Because, you know, we've seen a lot of things going on, and we love the 4th of July. Most of us, I mean, I love the fireworks, and I probably ate a rib or two too many. For some folks, beef ribs.
10: You can never eat too many ribs.
11: but like I said, cookouts and ice cream and fireworks and music, we do like to celebrate freedom. But Juneteenth is part of that story. You can't tell America 250 without telling the history of Juneteenth. From the amendments that came out, from the cause of freedom that was advanced because of Juneteenth. And we've always said that it was the 4th of July that freed the land, but it was Juneteenth that freed the people. Mm-hmm. And so they are interconnected. They are interlinked. You can't have one without the other, because Juneteenth finished the unfinished work of the Constitutional Convention and the 4th of July.
12: On Juneteenth, we have the parade.
11: And we'll be at a New Zion Church after that, Ricardo has a special surprise during that
10: I'm working on. I'm trying to put together a reenactment of the reading of the Emancipation Proclamation on June 19th in Texas. And so if you are a white male with a horse and a beard and a Union uniform, I'm looking for you. I've called around to the national parks looking for those who do reenactments, because I really want to have this, you know, I'm a theater person, so everything has to be theatrical. But this would be really great to have that person person ride up and read it out to those actors that are also playing the slaves that are still in bondage, and to have that little piece makes it a little different of reading the Emancipation Proclamation. It can't be Juneteenth without paying some homage to that document. So that's what we're working on. It may or may not happen, but the reading will happen regardless of who reads it.
11: Well, and I have a funny story to tell about reenactments. Because, you know, we've had Abraham Lincoln reenactors down here. I've had them down here several times for the Reeveland at the cemetery.
10: Mm-hmm.
11: So a few years ago, I'm searching all over, and it was one out of Nashville. Mr. Dennis Boggs is one of the more prominent Abraham Lincoln reenactors, but he couldn't be here. And so I was like, what are we going to do? Well, Mr. Boggs sent me an email list of about five or six names. And I'm like, well, is this man? He's like, Eric, there's a lot of us. I'm like, there's a lot of Abraham Lincolns walking around here that you can get. And so the point is that the celebration of freedom, you don't know how people contribute and which way they do.
10: Right.
11: Because it's the American story. It is us. It was made by us and it's made for us. And this is just one example of the way that people contribute to the story of our country. America really is a great country and has a great story, right? What other country in the world can say that their principles were founded on liberty and justice and freedom for everybody? I don't know anyone but one, and that's the United States of America.
12: The rest of the schedule for that weekend, we have Kick Nights, Juneteenth, Launch, Kitchen, Incubator, Kickback, highlighting food, entrepreneurship, culture, and community connection. Saturday, June 20th, the Juneteenth Freedom Run.
10: Well, I'm glad we're talking about that because we have had to cancel that particular event because of the lack of registration. And I'll just add to it, we get a lot of negative comments on our registration page against Juneteenth and the fact that I call it the Juneteenth Freedom Run. So out of an abundance of safety and the lack of registrations, we have canceled it for this year. But we will be back next year. But I want to make sure everyone understands that we cannot have a race unless you register. So that particular event that morning is not happening. The next thing that we'll be doing after that is that we'll be going to Miller Park with the barbecue festival. And that'll start at 1 o'clock and go until about 8 o'clock on that Saturday. And then on Sunday, we're doing the Black Dads Matter Father's Day brunch at the Community Haven. That'll start at 11:30 with doors opening, and the service food will happen at 12 o'clock. But then at 2 o'clock, we have a very special guest that is coming. Her name is Dr. Gina Page. She is the founder and co-president of African Ancestry. And they started a few years ago where they're actually going in and they've got over 300,000 samples of African DNA. And they're able to match not only Black people with their country, but also with their tribe, which is really important. If you know anything about African heritage, the countries and their names, just like Africa, was not the word they used by the indigenous people of the continent. It was Akibulon. And so a lot of the countries are not named the way they were by the indigenous people in those countries. So by knowing your tribe, they were able to keep the tribe's names for them. And with her, we have Ms. Latrice Curry, who is going to have her ancestry revealed at that program. She won't know. She's done the swab. We're not telling her what her ancestry is for Africa until that event. And just to get an idea of how emotional that whole idea of finding out, we were brought here against our will and stripped away of any identity whatsoever in terms of we knew we came from Africa, but Africa is 53 countries. We had no idea after that. Names were changed. Identities were changed. And so being able to trace that back is really important. And that's one of the things that the Black Arts Festival is really passionate about, is bringing back that history. When we do Black history, for the most part, we start at 1619 and we move to present when we had over 300,000 years of history on that continent. So we're dedicated to making sure people understand the length and breadth of Black history, which means we are the first human beings on the planet. Every DNA has stemmed from that. So we're excited to have Dr. Page. That's a 2 o'clock performance. You don't have to come to the brunch, but if you want to come hear her program, that's free at 2 o'clock. If you come to the brunch, you're welcome to stay after that and enjoy her presentation and find out, where is Latrice from? What is her background?
11: And that reminds me, Ray, and I might shouldn't go here, but, you know, we're here now. When I hear Ricardo talking about genealogy, you know, a few weeks ago, many of us were adamant and we protested when they tried to take roots off of the shelves of school libraries up in Knoxville.
10: That's right.
11: And many of us had to remind them that Alex Haley is a distinguished citizen of the state, meaning that the legislature have said he's a distinguished citizen.
12: And Roots is a state book.
10: It is.
11: It is a state book. We have a historical marker.
10: How do you do that?
11: A historical marker at his boyhood home.
10: Right.
11: And when you look at Roots, Roots had a profound impact not on the field of African-American history as a science, but also on genealogy.
12: Mm-hmm.
11: And also, you know, when you looked at a lot of the actors that got to play in the TV series, it made talking about slavery, I don't normalize is not the right word, but it gave us permission to talk openly about slavery, because after you saw that docuseries on TV, people were asking, is this what slavery was about? Is it this bad? So it gave us permission to openly talk about it, and that's what we need to do. Because we can't sit up here as individuals and say that we are always right and that we don't have stereotypes and we don't have biases, but we have to be able to go to one another in brotherly and sisterly love and to talk about those things that make us different so the differences does not divide us.
10: All right.
11: Because we can let differences divide us, or we can find ways to bring us together. And what I don't know Ricardo has tried to do for his long career, and I've tried to do for my career. I guess it's long, but not as long.
10: Thank you.
11: Too long.
10: Eric, I appreciate that.
11: Yeah, this is a wonderful time when we all come together. I saw it with the Ed Johnson Memorial.
10: That's right.
11: It was a thing that probably would not, you know, should not have been done. But when the people come together, look what we can do when we all come together for one purpose, to lift one another up. We can do powerful things, Ray.
10: That's right.
12: Since all of these groups are participating in this United We Stand Juneteenth celebration, if people want to learn more, where do they go online?
10: They can go to our webpage, which is blackartsandideasfest.com. They can go to our Facebook page as well. You can go to probably any of the organizations that are there, Facebook page, websites, and they'll have some information about those specific things. But that is the one place where they're all lined up. Like Eric was saying, his week prior is going to be on his website. So if you wanted to hear some of the speakers and join in the webinars, you can go to, what's your website address?
11: Well, you can go to our Facebook page.
10: Facebook page.
11: If you're in the group chat, you just type our name in.
10: It'll come up. It's like Black Arts. You just type it in, it comes up.
11: I know our Instagrams, and we all over social, or, you know, half of people in Chattanooga know how to get in contact with me if they want to learn that. And let me say thank you too, Ray. Now, I know every MLK and Juneteenth will become sort of a tradition to talk to Ray. And there was one time that we didn't get to talk to Ray. I'm like, this does not feel right. Because we're not talking to Ray.
10: Yeah.
11: But we want to thank you.
10: Absolutely.
11: For covering us, Ray. Thank you very much.
12: Well,
10: he's a definitely, I said, beyond supporter. He comes to anything he wants to come to, whether it's ticketed or not. He is free press pass to everything.
11: But the university don't claim it, but I'm a UTC graduate too.
10: Like, okay.
11: I think you might be talking. You know, I paid enough to get through graduate school.
10: There you have it.
11: I tell you that.
10: The Father's Day brunch tickets can be bought on blackartsandideasfest.com, as well as registering to hear Dr. Page and her presentation and to hear about the unveiling of Latrice Curry's DNA results from that test. We are also going to be offering coupons if you're interested in having your DNA done with them. They don't often come up with these discounts, but they're doing this especially for us. She's driving up from Atlanta from other speaking to come to us. But we're really excited to have her. It really is an important thing to do. We have some techniques that you might be thinking about that would give your family identity, African identity, for the rest of your generation to come.
11: And I know we're going to close out, Ray, but, you know, one of my favorite stories of freedom is that a lot of people, when they look at the Statue of Liberty, they will always see it as a symbol of freedom, of liberty. A lot of people do not know they had to climb up to the top of the Statue of Liberty. Mm-hmm. But when you look down, the Statue of Liberty has broken chains on her feet. Now, you cannot see that unless you go up and look down. And that's sort of what we are trying to do here. We have to bring down the barriers and break down the walls and let the chains, let the shackles move free.
10: The artist who designed the Statue of Liberty originally was presenting a statue of freedom to celebrate Juneteenth. So the statue was a black woman, and the United States refused to accept it as a black woman. So they had to go in and redo her to be the way she looks now. But his point was to be able to celebrate Juneteenth. And that's why these broken chains are incorporated under her foot, that particular symbol. But that was the original intent of the statue, was to celebrate Juneteenth, the freedom, the emancipation. It was what the statue, and it was a black woman's face instead.
11: And we are having to be reminded that we are still trying to break every chain that divides us.
10: It's still there.
12: Rick, Eric, thanks so much.
10: Thank you, Ray.
12: In downtown Chattanooga, what is now M.L. King Boulevard was once known as 9th Street. Back then, it was the heart of the city's black community during segregation and a musical magnet for blues, jazz, R&B, and soul. Bessie Smith sang the blues on what was called the Big Nine. Now, the Bessie Smith Cultural Center at 200 East M.L. King Boulevard is preparing its free events for the community for this Juneteenth. On Friday, from 11 a.m. to 5 p.m., it presents Juneteenth, a Celebration of Freedom. On Saturday, from 3 p.m. to 10 p.m., the center once again hosts Bessie Smith's Big Nine Music Fest. Elijah Cameron is Vice President of Operations at the Bessie. Eli, thanks for joining us.
13: Thank you for having me.
12: Tell us about Juneteenth at the Bessie.
13: It's going to be a great time. We're doing the Juneteenth Celebration of Freedom Friday, June 19th at the Bessie Smith Cultural Center on our big lawn out front there on M.L. King Boulevard. We will have live music, food trucks, kids' activities, free museum admission, engage with community organization, and we also have a Juneteenth documentary that we show inside in the performance hall. The Juneteenth celebrates the resilience, culture, and achievements of African Americans while also serving as a reminder of the ongoing struggles for racial equality and justice. We'd like to have you out front with us.
12: We will be there. Tell us what you and your colleagues at the Bessie have been thinking about in preparing for this Juneteenth.
13: Well, we wanted to make sure that it was a great celebration. Of course, you know, people all over, organizations all over the city will be doing things to celebrate Juneteenth. We wanted to be able to tell the true story of the celebration. So we have the museum will be open. It's free that day. And we also, like I say, have a documentary that would be talking about some aspect of slavery and the history of freedom. It's very important that we continue to talk about this particular piece. As you know, Juneteenth is just getting on the horizon for a lot of people over the last few years. So we want to make sure that we continue to showcase the Juneteenth celebration, not just for fun and activities, but to be able to tell the story of those that came through that particular time.
12: What's one story about Juneteenth that you're familiar with that really resonates with you?
13: Just a day of freedom for those people. In 1967, I had the opportunity, I went to school in Texas, and I had the opportunity to go down with a friend because we stayed on campus that year for the summer, and we went down to Houston, and he took me over to Galveston to a celebration. Man, I've never seen anything like it. Didn't know anything about Juneteenth at that time, but it was something that really resonated with me, and from that point on, Juneteenth was in my mind. While we did not celebrate it a lot until recently, that resonated with me. As a matter of fact, I was talking to that particular friend and telling him about we're getting ready to celebrate our Juneteenth. He was talking about this. It's nothing like Texas. Yeah, nothing like Texas. So I'm just looking forward to it, Ray, because this is something that we need to keep in the forefront. It's something that's very important to stress to the young people today, because a lot of young people don't understand nor realize what Juneteenth is so significant to America.
12: Commemorating the emancipation of African Americans after the end of the Civil War.
13: At the end of the Civil War, exactly. And, of course, they were the last to be free. The war had been over for a period of time. Freedom had come. They didn't know about it.
12: And they first got that word in Texas.
13: In Texas, exactly.
12: Let's talk about Saturday, June 20th, the Big Nine Music Fest at the Bessie.
13: You know, that's a big day for us. We like to celebrate that particular day. June 20th, Bessie Smith Big Nine Music Fest will be presented by TVFCU. It was begun at 3 o'clock, and we'll go until about 10 p.m. that night. And it's free. All you need to do is bring your lunch here. Of course, we don't want you to bring any coolers, anything of that nature, but you can bring you some change. We have food trucks out there on the line. We will have iced beverages on the line. So all you need to do is bring your lunch here and put on your dancing shoes and come and hop around with us at the Big Nine. The Mailman Show and Band will be doing the headlining. We will have Tammy Tanyel, Mastro Hayes, DJ Augie, Willie Kitchen and Friends. And of course, we will be out there on that lawn sweating as usual, but we'll be having a good time.
12: Cuatro Cinco as well.
13: Oh, Cuatro Cinco. I did not mention him. Yes, as well. I'm sorry. And forgive me, Cuatro Cinco. But yes, we will have him on the line also. And of course, all of this is made possible with sponsorship from Coca-Cola, the Lyndhurst Foundation, the City of Chattanooga, Power 94, G93, EPB, and Tennessee Arts Commission, and we certainly thank all of them for their sponsorship.
12: And Juneteenth, the celebration of freedom at the Bessie, they're community partners as well.
13: Yes, Tennessee 250, EPB, City of Chattanooga, First Horizon, and Tennessee Arts Commission.
12: Juneteenth celebration of freedom at the Bessie Smith Cultural Center here in downtown Chattanooga. Friday, June 19th from 11 a.m. to 5 p.m.
13: Correct.
12: Followed by the Big Nine Music Fest at the Bessie, Saturday, June 20th, 3 p.m. to 10 p.m. All events free and open to the public. 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
13: They can go online at bessiesmithcc.org, or they can call us at 423-266-8658.
12: All right. Eli, thanks so much.
13: Thank you. Thank you, WUTC.
12: In Northwest Georgia, the Juneteenth celebration in Dalton has come far in less than a decade. This year's celebration features a summer concert for the holiday on Friday at 6:30 p.m. in Burr Park, and on Saturday, the Juneteenth parade at 10 a.m. in downtown Dalton, and the Juneteenth gala at 6 p.m. at the Dalton Convention Center. Marissa Kelly is president of the Dalton-Whitfield County chapter of the NAACP. Marissa, thanks for joining us.
14: Thank you for having me.
12: Tell us more about Juneteenth in Dalton.
14: Juneteenth, we are in our 8th annual celebration of Juneteenth. If you don't know what Juneteenth is, it's the celebration of June 19th, 1865, when General Gordon Granger goes into Galveston and lets everyone know that they are free, that they have to enforce the Emancipation Proclamation by President Lincoln, who's now deceased. And so Juneteenth, June 19th, and put those two words together means Juneteenth.
12: Right after the end of the Civil War, lots of things happening this Juneteenth. Let's start with what happens on the holiday this year, the summer concert.
14: Yes, we're going to have a great summer concert on June 19th in Burr Park. We're having our summer concert. Every year we sponsor a summer concert, a part of the summer concert series. And so it just happens that it's on Juneteenth this year. And so we're really excited about our headliner, who is Talise, and she's out of Atlanta. Then we're going to have an opener from Backbeat Band. And so it's going to be a great night starting at 6:30 in Burr Park.
12: And that's this Friday. Then on Saturday, we have the Juneteenth parade in downtown Dalton starting at 10 a.m.
14: That's right. So we'll be out late on Friday night and then back early in the morning at 10 a.m. We'll be going from First Baptist Church down Pent Street and in and at Burr Park. So we'll be right back at Burr Park the next morning, 10 a.m. in downtown Dalton.
12: And capping this all off is the Juneteenth gala at the Dalton Convention Center Saturday at 6 p.m.
14: Yes, and that's our finale, the highlight of our event, and we're really excited this year to have it as the finale of the Juneteenth celebration. Our keynote speaker is Dr. Toni Alvarado, and she is a dynamic preacher, speaker, self-care strategist out of Atlanta. So I had the opportunity to hear her last year, and I said she has to come to Dalton.
12: Talk more about what you and others preparing for Juneteenth in Dalton have been thinking about as this holiday approaches.
14: Well, really, I'm thinking about as we're approaching July 4th, and I'm thinking about the fact that it's been 250 years since July 4th, 1776. But when I think about Juneteenth, I'm thinking about that not all of us were free July 4th, 1776, but that Juneteenth is something that we can all get around and celebrate. Sometimes people are back and forth in their celebration of our independence because not all of us were free. But as I'm thinking about Juneteenth, that's something that we can all get on board for. That's something that we can all celebrate. And it doesn't matter your skin tone, your anything like that, where your background is that Juneteenth is something that we can all celebrate.
12: And then after Juneteenth in Dalton, there will be another celebration at the end of the month that is going to be very special for the African-American community there. Talk more about that.
14: The Emory Street School, it was a school for African-Americans before segregation, and so they are having their reunion. They have a reunion every 2 years, and so at the end of the month, they'll have their reunion that they come back to Dalton, and you'll see people that you haven't seen in a while that are coming back for their class reunion.
12: And then for people who want to learn more about Juneteenth this year in Dalton, where can they go online?
14: They can follow us on Facebook or Instagram at Dalton Whitfield NAACP. Just check us out on Facebook or Instagram. Our website is dwjuneteenth4.wordpress.com.
12: All right. Marissa, thanks so much.
14: Thank you.
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12: This is Scenic Roots. I'm Ray Bassett. For nearly two decades, the Chattanooga Jewish Film Series has screened Jewish-themed films from around the world. The premiere screening for this year's series is Wednesday at 6 p.m. at the Jewish Cultural Center at 5461 North Terrace Road. Screenings for the rest of the series continue at the center on Sundays at 4 p.m. from June 21st through August 2nd. Virtual screenings of the films are also available. Anne Treadwell is with the Jewish Federation of Greater Chattanooga. Anne, thanks for joining us.
16: It's great to be here, Ray.
12: Let's talk about the Chattanooga Jewish Film Series.
16: Over the past 19 years of the Chattanooga Jewish Film Series, we've listened to the community and we've navigated our way through everything from COVID to things going on in different parts of the world. And so this year, we made the decision that instead of having the series be in two parts, one in the summer and one in January, we meshed the feature and the documentary series. So what you'll find beginning June 17th is about once a week, either a feature film or a documentary film. And those films are available in person on our big, wonderful projector and screen or virtually. Unfortunately, the founder of the series, Sanford Weiner, passed away a little over a year ago. And the board of directors made the decision that we wanted to be able to annually honor his memory. So the first film in every series from now on will be the Sanford Weiner Tribute Film and Reception. And it is free and open to the public.
12: And let's talk about that on Wednesday at the Jewish Cultural Center. Reception at 6 p.m., the film at 7 p.m., The Ring.
16: The Ring has won 12 international awards. It is an amazing film. It is in Hebrew and Hungarian with English subtitles. And I want to mention that all the films, whether they're in English or a foreign film, since it is an international series, always has subtitles. So those people who are having hearing difficulties can still really enjoy the film. So the film is about a religious Orthodox man who has a strong bond with his mother, who is a Holocaust survivor from Hungary. And as she is dying, she has talked throughout her life about how a ring saved her life. The man's relationship, unfortunately, with his daughter is not great, as a lot of relationships that some people have with their parents. And the ring really becomes a way for them to learn how to understand each other.
12: Let's talk about the next film in the series, Malachi, Sunday, June 21st.
16: Malachi has a facial deformity when he was born, and his parents pretty much abandoned him. A midwife who was there at his birth from a very orthodox religious family takes him in as a foster and a member of the family. But this woman is really an interesting person because she reached out to the birth parents. This is a documentary, so it's true. She really works hard at getting all parts of the party to love each other.
12: Sunday, June 28th, For the Love of a Woman.
16: So this is a movie in English. It was one that took me by surprise because I thought, oh no, just a wonderful, sappy, romantic movie. But it's not. This woman at her mother's deathbed was left a note that makes her go to Israel, to the Palestine that her mom grew up in. And she finds lots of things she had no idea were coming her way. So it is really about resilience and understanding all the different backgrounds and situations that happened in the early founding of Israel.
12: Sunday, July 5th, The Road Between Us, touching on the conflict that goes on as we speak.
16: This was a film I didn't want to see because, you know, October 7th was horrific. But I came away after this film, which is a documentary, with so much respect. This is about a grandfather who is a retired Israeli general who, when October 7th happened, went to the area and found his children and his grandchildren and basically saved them. And it is not bloody. It is really about family.
12: And then Sunday, July 12th, The Sound Man.
16: This is one for you, Ray. So this is about radio.
12: Ah.
16: And it actually happens in Belgium, in Brussels. The main character has a very unique sense of hearing and works with radio theater, which was very popular in 1940, 1941. And it is a whole thing about the relationship between two characters. And the bottom line is, who do you really trust?
12: And then Sunday, July 19th, The Last Spy.
16: So here's another documentary, and, you know, it is not James Bond. It is the portrait of a 100-year-old Israeli-American who lived through the Holocaust and became one of the first CIA super spies during the Cold War. And he tells his whole story from beginning to end. And I thought, oh no, Holocaust history, and this is not about that. This is about how the Cold War and how the United States has put together its spy system.
12: And then on Sunday, July 26th, we have The Sea.
16: And this is one that is heart-wrenching and so important. It does not make Israel look good. It is about a Palestinian father and son. The son wanted to go see the sea, and for people who might not recall their geography, there is a lot of the Mediterranean Sea that is attached to Israel. And unfortunately, the son, although he had the opportunity to see it through school, didn't have the correct papers. And he was denied entry and then took off alone, crossed the border by himself. And it is about his father's search for him and the dedication for a father to his son.
12: And then the finale for the Chattanooga Jewish Film Series, Sunday, August 2nd, Royal Swap.
16: So this is yet another documentary, but also really gives us a look into the long-term relationship between Lebanon and Israel. It is about hostages that were taken in the 1982 war with Lebanon, and the two women, one from each side, Lebanon and Israel, who saved the hostages and calmed the situation.
12: And let's talk about the art exhibit at the Jewish Cultural Center, which will be unveiled along with the premiere of this film series, Wednesday, June 17th.
16: Remember, this opening of the exhibit and the film and the reception are open to the public, free of charge. It is important to us to really tribute Sanford's memory. The exhibit is called America the Beautiful. And I bet, because I didn't know this, that America the Beautiful, the song, was really written in the late 1800s by a woman who had just come back from a hiking trip, and that the poem itself is much longer than the song that we're singing, and also has to do with how she compliments how the beauty of America and the political strife that goes on in America is together. And that's what I used to select the artwork. There are some amazing landscapes in this exhibit. There are some political statements that some people are not going to like, whether you're liberal or conservative or Republican or Democrat. But I really wanted to capture the America that's beautiful to us right now, even when it's frustrating.
12: This is taking place amid the celebration of America 250.
16: Everything takes place at the Jewish Cultural Center, which is 5461 North Terrace Road. The gallery hours are from 9 to 5, Monday through Thursday, 9 to 4 on Friday, although because the in-person films are on Sundays at 4, you are more than welcome to view the exhibit when you come to see the film. We've made that available. The films are usually an hour to an hour and a half long. They are in many, many different languages, and we wanted a way to celebrate the 250th that was encompassing for all people.
12: And for people who want more information on all of this, where can they go online?
16: The best thing to do is to go to our website, jewishchattanooga.org, or you can always give us a call at 423-493-0270.
12: All right, Anne, thanks so much.
16: Thanks, Ray.
12: 13 might be considered an unlucky number, but for this year's Chattanooga Film Festival, that number fits right in. The 13th Annual Film Festival will be held in person this Thursday through Sunday at Chattanooga Theater Center and online this Friday through Saturday, June 27th. Chris Dorch is the festival's executive director and lead film programmer. Dustin Kramer is the senior features programmer and the virtual events coordinator for the festival. Chris, Dustin, thanks for joining us.
17: Thanks for having us.
18: Thanks for having us back.
12: This is the 13th year.
18: It's the 13th year. Somehow we've kept this guy going for longer than a decade now. And the city, I think, has been our secret weapon there. It's obviously a beautiful place to hold an event. But yeah, this is somehow our unlucky 13th year. And we're leaning into that in all the ways that we can.
12: As we would expect you to.
17: I'm 100%. Manifesting luck. I'm manifesting lucky. Lucky 13. We're taking it back.
12: Well, I was born on a Friday the 13th.
18: Hey, there you
12: go. So it all comes together.
18: That's beautiful.
17: We may have something special for you at the festival.
12: Okay, yeah. I'll keep that in mind. Let's talk about some of the world premieres that are going to happen.
18: Yeah, there's a bunch of great stuff this year, both things that are world premieres and full red carpet events happening for them. A really terrific film called Night After Night. It's kind of one of those things that the less we tell you, the better, but I can say that we really pride ourselves on bringing in programming that kind of straddles the line between a lot of genres. We like it when a story can scratch off a lot of things in that film fan bingo card. And this movie finds its way into sci-fi, into thriller territory and a lot of really cool places. And that entire cast and crew, even more folks than we originally thought, are going to be joining us on the ground for that one. In terms of U.S. premieres, we have something with the lovely title of Don't Forget the Oatmeal that is making its U.S. premiere with us. I don't know how to explain this movie with words, except for to say that it's kind of like if you've seen Poor Things, and I think people know Yorgos Lanthimos' work recently because he's getting a lot more accolades these days. It's kind of like a Yorgos Lanthimos the most film, but with martial arts sequences. So it's absolutely just unique and delightful. And we're really, really fortunate that we get to be the first place in the U.S. that shares this.
17: It's weird and hilarious and in all of the right ways. I'd also like to mention First Feature, which is a documentary that's more than 10 years in the making about
18: another world premiere.
17: Yeah, absolutely. About something of an outsider artist who started making films in college with his friends. And while making one of his films, his buddies at college started making a documentary about him making this film. And the end product, both the documentary and the end product feature that he made that the documentary is documenting are fascinating examples of what can be done with a little bit of elbow grease and some friends and a lot of free time.
18: To spiral off of what Dustin's saying, we're seeing such an uptick in people trying to create art with AI these years that these projects that celebrate kind of the human experience of creating art have kind of taken the forefront for us. There's a lot of those kind of stories this year. There's also a great documentary about the making of one of the most maligned films of the 80s, a movie called Megaforce that had Barry Bostwick, best known for Rocky Horror Picture Show, and was immediately forgotten despite the fact that some of us remember it.
12: And yet somehow I remember the title.
18: Exactly.
12: I wasn't sure until you said Barry Bostwick. It's not a film I recall seeing, but I recall hearing about.
18: Yeah. Well, you know, a really terrific filmmaker named Bob Lindemeyer made a documentary because he thought he was the only person in the world that loved this movie. And throughout the course of trying to just find a few of these crazy vehicles from the movie and restore them, he met Barry and he started this process of documenting something that he thought he was this misfit, the only person that loved. And it winds up being a story about both loving the things that you love no matter what the world tells you, and also just kind of following your own Quixote-esque dreams to places. Like, there's a point in this movie where he and Barry Bostwick are riding fantasy action sci-fi vehicles and just cavorting. And if you can't experience dopamine from this moment in cinema, then I don't have anything for you.
17: Primo cavorting, let me just say.
18: Primo.
17: It is the top level cavorting. Yes.
18: Top tier.
12: Talk about a few more of the cult films that are coming to the table.
18: Yeah, you know, for us, it's always about striking a balance between the new voices that we're discovering and hopefully, you know, introducing to new people and things that we ourselves as film buffs love. And we've always, from the very beginning, and especially since we've started doing our monthly Double Secret Cinema Society, but there's a lot more deep cuts in the mix. And for us, celebrating the birthday of movies is something we try to do every year, especially projects that mean a lot to us. This year, we're getting to do two anniversaries that mean the world to us. One is the 40th anniversary of an animated film from 1981, the year of my birth, good God, called Heavy Metal. Heavy Metal is both terrific because it's an amazing piece of completely handmade animation, but it also boasts this just time capsule of an iconic 80s soundtrack. Also, maybe the only record in the world where you can hear Grand Funk Railroad and Devo, like two moves from each other, but really fantastic.
17: Peanut butter and chocolate.
18: Exactly. Yeah. Also, it's our 13th year, and with it being our 13th year, it's also the 45th anniversary of Friday the 13th, Part 6, which is...
17: I think you got those swapped, but yes, we're on the right track.
18: Oh, I did swap the anniversaries.
17: 45 for Heavy Metal, 40 for...
18: I'm glad that one of us knows numbers and remembers them.
17: Go ahead, so sorry.
18: I don't. But yeah, Friday the 13th is one that we love. Part 6, I think for fans, is especially fun because it's the one where Paramount finally admitted to themselves that the campers weren't the reasons why people were watching these movies. That it's really... Jason is the James Bond here. They even give him this iconic kind of James Bond intro.
17: Absolutely.
18: And we brought in a filmmaker we absolutely love, Joe Lynch, who's made movies from Netflix all over the place.
17: Hatchet films, things like that.
18: Yeah.
17: Long Turn 2.
18: Yeah. Just a great dude. And he actually did the commentary track as a film historian on this. So he's coming along with some very top secret things that we can't tell you about to make that 45th or 40th.
17: Let's just say, if you're a fan of the Friday the 13th franchise as a whole, there's more going on in this screening than just... what's going on with Jason Lives. So you might want to be there for that.
18: Right. And also, you know, making sure that we have things like traditional art house, but at the same time, elevating these just crowd-pleasing cult classics to the same platform is really a big part of what we do every year.
12: Talk more about the works by local and regional filmmakers for the festival.
18: One of the things from day one that we've always done is make sure that as big as we got or as many films from other countries or other places that we showcased, that there was always an element of local love here. And that created a block that we jokingly started calling CFF Salute Your Shorts. And that name stuck. And here we are 13 years later with an incredible block of regional film and also student films. What's really crazy is the amount of incredible work we're seeing from people that are either still in school or just out of school. And I should also shout out both UTC here and Chat State because we're seeing an incredible influx of volunteers and people starting to get involved with our little community from those places too. So it honestly just makes us feel very good about kind of the legs that local creativity is standing on. And at a time when we're trying to put AI data centers down here in downtown Chattanooga, I want these people to have more of a coalition and know what their actual resources are.
17: We're big fans of human beings creating art. We had mentioned this last year. Last year was the first year where we had officially established a ban on all films that had any amount of generative AI used in production, because we believe in human-created art. I want the machines to wash my dishes and wash my clothes. I want the humans to make the art.
18: I'm willing to be their friend if they want to hang out.
17: Yeah,
18: but
17: totally,
18: you know, I just don't want them to hang out, but
17: yeah, don't make my movies.
18: Yeah.
17: That's something that's very important to us, and we want local filmmakers, national filmmakers, international filmmakers to know that if they care about those things, that they have a home at CFF.
12: Talk more about where this is unfolding in person. There is, once again, a virtual component.
18: Yeah, we understand certainly the state of the world and that gas is currently $79 a gallon or something like that. And that for some people, whether you're out of state or even in the city, you might not have the opportunity to travel. So one of the things since 2020 we've really tried to embrace every year is audience accessibility and making sure we had options for people both on the ground and wherever they were in the U.S. So along those lines, we call our festival a hybrid event now. Our opening weekend, the first 4 days are always on the ground. And those first 4 days kind of take you on a guided tour. There's the possibility, if you don't need to use the restroom or eat that often, to actually watch everything that we show on the ground. And we kind of lead you on a tour of what we think
17: is... As they say, we did the math.
18: Yeah, we did indeed. Oh, I guess we maybe gave them a few minutes less for the meal breaks than we should have.
17: Sure, that's fine.
18: We should have looked at OSHA standards, but it gives us an opportunity to really curate that opening weekend and kind of control what people are watching and then toss them into a playground where they can really choose their own adventure with so much great stuff from all over.
12: And for people who want to learn all about it, where can they go online?
18: You can find us at chatfilmfest.org. 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There is a ton.
17: And if you're interested in supporting us year-round and getting some content from us year-round, we do have a Patreon, and you can just search Patreon for Chattanooga Film Festival. It's called the Double Secret Cinema Society.
18: It gives us an excuse to bring some year-round programming to folks, and with it being virtual, it's finally allowed us as a nonprofit to not have any overhead when we try to plan screenings.
12: All right. Chris, Dustin, thanks so much.
17: Thank you.
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1: World Music Day is a global celebration. It's celebrated all over. And so we're happy here in Chattanooga to be participating in this global celebration.
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1: We'll have events, like I said, for people to attend. 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But we will have live music happening, like I said, across the city. 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But anywhere that you can think of, whether it's restaurants or street corners, parks, we're going to have live music going on. So definitely make sure that you stay tuned into makemusicday.org/Chattanooga.
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1: This year actually marks 10 years of Chattanooga celebrating World Music Day. 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
0: All right, Janelle, thanks so much.
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4: Both the U.S. and Iran say they have reached a deal to end the fighting and reopen the Strait of Hormuz.
5: But more complicated issues remain unresolved, including the future of Iran's nuclear program.
4: We will have the latest this Monday, June 15th, on All Things Considered from NPR News. I'm Elsa Chang.
5: And I'm Scott Detrow. What is happening to the data that ICE is collecting on protesters?
6: You should let her know to not do that anymore, because people who are doing that type of thing are getting added to a domestic terrorist watch list.
4: Also, guess what? It is peak tick season, especially in the Northeast and Midwest.
5: How people in those regions are changing up their lives right now.
7: We are seeing about the third highest rate that we've seen in the past 10 years. So it's an important time to watch out for tick bites.
4: And the UK says it's going to ban social media for all kids under 16.
5: First, this newscast.
8: Live from NPR News, I'm Lakshmi Singh. President Trump is at the annual G7 summit hosted by French President Emmanuel Macron this year in the French Alps. NPR's Eleanor Beardsley reports Trump is fresh off a deal with Iran to end the war and reopen the Strait of Hormuz.
9: Commentators in France noted that Trump is only fixing what he broke, and the world is simply back to where it was before he started the war 107 days ago. But French President Emmanuel Macron expressed cautious optimism.

0: From Scenic Roots, I'm Rib Bassett.
1: Lamar Alexander, born here in East Tennessee and raised in Maryville, has served as Governor of Tennessee, President of the University of Tennessee, U.S. Secretary of Education, and U.S. Senator from Tennessee. A lifelong Republican from one of the most Republican areas in this country all the way back to the Civil War, Alexander, who when he first ran for the Senate said, quote, "I have conservative principles and an independent attitude," tells his story 5 years after leaving the Senate in his new book, The Education of a Senator, From JFK to Trump. In your book, you write, quote, "The essence of the United States Senate is relationships. It means learning to be an eloquent listener," Howard Baker said. "There is a difference between hearing and understanding what people say. You don't have to agree, but you have to hear what they've got to say. And if you do, the chances are much better that you'll be able to translate that into a useful position or even useful leadership. It means consult, consult, consult." In this age of what you call digital democracy, how do we reclaim eloquent listening, whether we're talking about the U.S. Senate or the cities and towns here in East Tennessee, where both you and Senator Baker come from? How do we cut through what you have described as the entrenched incentives for what you call the base, the professional political class between the elected officials and the people, as well as social media? How do we reclaim eloquent listening?
2: Well, first, you have to want to do it. Second, you have to practice it. My grandchildren were visiting the other day, and their parents were teaching them how to have a conversation instead of just looking at a screen. We've gotten to this digital democracy, as I call it, where these algorithms on our iPhones just give us the information we already agree with, and so we don't take time to talk with each other. But in a family or a business or in the United States Senate especially, if you want to get a result, you're going to have to adjust your position to try to accommodate the inconvenience of somebody being elected who doesn't always agree with you. So that's all it takes. It's just a matter of human nature, and it's been made more difficult by the evil algorithm in the iPhone digital democracy.
1: And those algorithms weaponizing what you call the base.
2: Yeah, that's right. It creates an environment, a public environment, where the more you use coarse language, the more you take an extreme position, the more you portray yourself as a fighter instead of somebody who wants to work with somebody you disagree with to get a result, the more attention you get on social media. And that helps you raise money. And that wins primaries where a relatively small number of registered voters vote. The other day in Texas, Senator John Cornyn was defeated. He'd been in there 4 terms. The man who won, Ken Paxton, got the votes of 4%, nearly 5%, of the registered voters in Texas. So they're the ones who, that small number of people, usually appealing to a more extreme position, determine who wins the primary.
1: How do you hope this book reaches people, especially the younger generations?
2: Well, I hope it inspires them to want to be a part of public life, despite the indignities that come with it. If you want to help people, you want to change things, you want to be a part of keeping our republic from falling apart, the most reliable way to do it is to figure out how to get yourself elected or go to work for somebody who has been. You don't have to be a senator. You can be a school board member or work in the city government of Chattanooga. But it's important to do. And over 500,000 Americans do it today. They're elected. Several million more are working for those elected officials. And it's in their hands, really, a lot of the decisions that have to do with our future.
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3: Did you know Marvin Gaye came to Chattanooga to perform at a school and ended up in the hospital? This is your local history minute from WUTC. The McClellan Gym on the campus of UTC has been the home to many amazing concerts over the years. Concerts like Dionne Warwick, B.B. King, and Tina Turner. But it was also the host to at least one kind of bad performance. On November 12, 1977, soul legend Marvin Gaye was scheduled to perform a concert at 11 p.m. However, he did not take the stage until 1:15 in the morning. Witnesses described the show as, quote, mediocre. And afterwards, Marvin Gaye was rushed to Memorial Hospital, where he spent several days recovering. His performance and ensuing illness were attributed to exhaustion, having spent most of the year touring the country in support of his hit single, Gotta Give It Up. This was your Local History Minute from WTC.
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5: This is All Things Considered from NPR News. I'm Elsa Chang in Culver City, California.
6: And I'm Scott Detrow in Washington. The announcement of a deal intended to end the war with Iran has sent stock markets up and brought oil prices down. NPR's Camila Domonoske covers energy and is here to walk us through the economic implications of all this. Hey, Camila.
7: Hello.
6: What does this mean for the energy markets?
7: I mean, this is exactly what the oil industry has been waiting for since the start of this conflict, really. And oil prices dropped promptly as soon as the news came out. The key element here is that President Trump says this deal, after it's signed Friday, will reopen the Strait of Hormuz. But the actual terms of the deal itself are not public. Jim Burkhard watches oil markets for S&P Global Energy, and he has a lot of questions.
8: What are the terms under which it's going to reopen? Is it going to be as it was last February, or is it going to be something different? And we don't know yet.
7: So, you know, how quickly will it reopen? Will Iran still be regulating traffic? Will there be tolls? All of these things will affect how much ship traffic actually gets through that waterway.
6: Assuming this agreement holds up and is signed and put into place, would that mean that we can all stop thinking about oil prices?
7: That would be lovely, wouldn't it? There are so many other things that we could talk about on air, Scott. But no is my answer. And let me start by just acknowledging that oil prices have dropped dramatically on news of an imminent deal so many times over the last few months. Every time there was a tweet or a headline about it, and a deal never happened before. This time, we have both sides saying a deal is happening, so that is different. Prices have dropped to their lowest point since early March. So the global benchmark for crude is at around $83 a barrel now. That's down from wartime highs, where there was a lot of time spent above $100 a barrel, still higher than pre-war, when it was in the 60s. And it's going to take time for the global oil system to recover to something like normal, whether you look at production or transportation of crude. We're talking months into maybe next year before things recover from this profound shock.
6: Okay, given all of that, then any sense of what everything you just laid out will mean for the price of gasoline?
7: Yeah, assuming this holds, they'll get cheaper. So prices peaked at a national average per gallon of about $4.50. They have already dropped from those highs for several weeks, largely on anticipation of a deal like this. So the national average is now around $4. I will note, obviously, prices vary based on where you are. But they are dropping across the country and at current oil prices, likely to drop more. But again, just like with oil prices, this comes with the caveat that we are still looking at prices elevated if you compare them to pre-war.
6: We all experienced very deeply just how much the price of oil affects the price of everything else. Any sense what this deal can mean for the broader economy given that?
7: Yeah, it's a relief globally to countries that were suffering from the supply shocks. It relieves inflationary pressure. High fuel drives up the price of everything. And it's not just oil. Other things pass through the strait. So no deal signed yet. If it's signed, it's still precarious. But overall, it's a positive move for the global economy.
6: NPR's Camila Domonoske, thanks so much.
7: Thank you.
5: The month of June is unfortunately prime time for ticks, and the ticks started biting a few weeks earlier this year. That's according to data from the Centers for Disease Control and Prevention. Here's Allison Hinckley of the CDC.
9: We are seeing about the third highest rate that we've seen in the past 10 years right now overall, in the Midwest. It's the highest rate we've seen in the past 10 years. So it's an important time to watch out for tick bites.
5: Yeesh. Hinckley says that almost all Lyme disease cases come from the Northeast, Mid-Atlantic, and Upper Midwest. And some of those places are dealing with another tick threat, alpha-gal syndrome. That's an allergic reaction to red meat triggered by a tick bite. NPR's Ping Wong has this story.
10: In 2020, pandemic times, Virginia Barbetti moved her family to Martha's Vineyard. It's an idyllic beach island off the coast of Massachusetts, a summer retreat for presidents from Ulysses S. Grant to Barack Obama. In the evenings, at dinner time, deer roamed their yard.
11: That was really exciting for us when we first moved here. It felt like, okay, we're connecting with nature and the outdoors, and it felt really special.
10: Fast forward a few years, Barbetti's feelings have changed.
11: Knowing that there are thousands of ticks potentially on a deer as they're walking through your yard and they're dropping and moving them across the landscape, it really starts to shift perspective.
10: Barbetti's island haven is plagued with ticks. For decades, it was deer ticks, parasites that can transmit bacteria that causes Lyme disease. Then, in 2011, the Lone Star tick moved up from the southeast, probably on the backs of migrating birds. Leah Hamner is an epidemiologist at the Martha's Vineyard Tick Program at the local Board of Health. She says it caused a new wave of panic.
12: Lone Star tick bites actually are itchier and more unpleasant. And there's also the very, very terrifying piece that they do when they're babies. They stick together.
10: Hamner calls it a tick bomb.
12: And they get on you all at once. They're very, very small. But to have hundreds of tiny ticks on you is terrifying.
10: Then there's the alpha-gal syndrome. Lone Star ticks have a sugar in their saliva that can cause life-threatening allergies to certain foods.
12: Red meat is the common denominator, mammalian meat. Less people are also reactive to dairy products, which of course come from mammals as well.
10: Some also develop allergies to gelatin capsules used in medicines and certain soaps and shampoos. Hamner says local chefs are offering alpha-gal-friendly food options, piecing together new menus from the internet.
12: And they don't want to be armed with Google. I literally had a restaurant ask me, is there something better? Because I feel like this is not good enough for me just to be Googling to protect my patrons from having an allergic reaction.
10: Right now, there isn't. The science is still playing catch up. A few years after Lone Star ticks arrived on Martha's Vineyard Island, they came ashore to the mainland, probably also on birds. Escher Cattle is an entomologist and tick educator for Barnstable County, which covers Cape Cod. He keeps his tick collection at his office in South Yarmouth.
13: I've actually got a copper plating kit at home, and I might turn a couple of the bigger dog ticks into a pair of earrings.
10: The walls are covered in posters of beetles and butterflies. He pulls out glass vials with ticks preserved in alcohol. Some are from a nearby farm.
13: And then you can see there's a nymphal tick down here somewhere. It's extra tiny.
7: Oh my gosh, that's super small.
13: The size of a poppy seed, man.
7: Yeah.
13: And then, yeah, I would say deer ticks are about the size of a sesame seed.
10: For someone who goes looking for ticks, Cattle has a good track record.
13: So I've only gotten bit by ticks once in my time here so far.
10: His main tip is to treat outdoor clothing with an insecticide called permethrin.
13: At least your shoes, socks, and pants.
10: And to wear EPA-approved insect repellent on exposed skin. Also, do a full body tick check when you come in.
13: Get really familiar with, like, your different raised moles and everything so that you can really tell if a tick has attached to you.
10: Getting ticks off quickly lowers your chances of getting disease. But public health leaders say the onus can't just be on individuals. They're hoping a Lyme disease vaccine in development from Pfizer and new federal investments in prevention, diagnostics, and treatment will eventually reduce the growing threat of ticks. Ping Huang, NPR News, Cape Cod, Massachusetts.

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1: The U.S. and Iran reached a deal to reopen the Strait of Hormuz.
2: Peace and prosperity is good for everybody. 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
1: The U.S. and Iran reached a deal to reopen the Strait of Hormuz.
2: Peace and prosperity is good for everybody. That's true for Israel. It's true for Saudi Arabia and UAE and Qatar. That's the kind of deal that we're striking.
1: But what are the terms of the agreement, and what is the future of Iran's nuclear program? On the next Morning Edition from NPR News.

0: Welcome inside Appalachia. I'm Mason Adams. Today we're revisiting a show featuring storytellers, out loud, in front of audiences. Folks like five-time champion of the West Virginia Liars Contest, Bill Lepp.
1: And he landed in the center of a triangle of skunks. And with all the innocence of a drunk, he looked down and he said, kitty cats.
0: And musicians Anna and Elizabeth, whose storytelling used something known as a cranky.
2: As you tell this story, or as you sing the ballad, you can slowly crank the scroll so you see one little piece of the scroll at a time. And so I showed Elizabeth, and she freaked out. The way,
3: I really
2: kind of
3: out.
2: The same way that I'd freaked out about her singing.
0: And we'll head to the International Storytelling Center in Jonesboro, Tennessee. You'll hear these stories and more this week inside Appalachia. First, this news.
4: Live from NPR News in Washington, I'm Ryland Barton. President Trump is at the annual G7 summit hosted by French President Emmanuel Macron in the French Alps. NPR's Eleanor Beardsley reports Trump is fresh off a tentative deal to end the Iran war and reopen the Strait of Hormuz.
5: Commentators in France noted that Trump is only fixing what he broke, and the world is simply back to where it was before he started the war 107 days ago. But French President Emmanuel Macron expressed cautious optimism.
6: L'objectif sera de voir les conséquences de cet accord.
5: We need to see the consequences of this agreement, he said. Its support for Lebanon, the reopening of the Strait of Hormuz long term, and of course an agreement on Iran's nuclear and ballistic weapons. France and Britain have promised to secure the strait once the fighting stops, as well as help demine the body of water. The leaders of the world's seven largest economies will also discuss artificial intelligence, immigration, global trade imbalances, and the war in Ukraine. President Volodymyr Zelensky will attend the summit. Eleanor Beardsley, NPR News, Paris.
4: The tentative peace agreement is good news for the global economy, but it'll take time for hundreds of oil tankers trapped in the Persian Gulf to exit and for gas prices to go down significantly, as NPR's Camilla Domonoski reports.
7: Assuming this holds, they'll get cheaper. So prices peaked at a national average per gallon of about $4.50. They have already dropped from those highs for several weeks, largely on anticipation of a deal like this. So the national average is now around $4. I will note, obviously, prices vary based on where you are. But they are dropping across the country and at current oil prices, likely to drop more. But again, just like with oil prices, this comes with the caveat that we are still looking at prices elevated if you compare them to pre-war.
4: NPR's Camilla Domonoski reporting. Health Secretary Robert F. Kennedy Jr. today refused to allow one of the passengers from the cruise ship hit by a deadly hantavirus outbreak to finish her quarantine at home. NPR's Rob Stein has the story.
8: Angela Perryman is the only passenger still being held against their will at a federally funded quarantine unit in Nebraska. Every other passenger who wanted to leave has been allowed to finish their 42-day quarantine

0: at home. But Perryman is being confined under a mandatory federal quarantine order because the state of Florida is refusing a federal demand that a guard be posted outside her home 24/7. Florida and many independent public health experts say a guard is unnecessary, and an internal CDC review agreed. But Kennedy says he disagrees, so Perryman will continue being held. Rob Stein, NPR News.
1: A USB-52 Stratofortress crashed shortly after takeoff at Edwards Air Force Base in California today. The Air Force says 8 people aboard the long-range bomber are believed to be dead. This is NPR News. The owners of a nightclub in the Dominican Republic capital of Santo Domingo will stand trial for involuntary manslaughter after a roof collapse killed 236 people last year. A judge ruled the owners of Jet Set nightclub could face up to 2 years in prison if found guilty. One of the greatest shocks in the World Cup tournament took place today. Spain's match against tiny Cape Verde ended in a draw with neither side scoring. NPR's Jasmine Garst reports.
2: This is Cape Verde's first time ever in a World Cup. With a population of around 550,000, it's one of the smallest countries to ever play in the tournament. Spain, on the other hand, is the ruling European champion, with players like Lamine Yamal, an 18-year-old striker that is being hailed as a prodigy. They were widely expected to win this match. Most experts also place Spain among the likely winners of the cup. And yet, their opening match was a draw, 0-0. Cape Verde ran a strong defense, and 40-year-old goalkeeper Josimar José Évora Díaz, known as Vozinha, squashed the Spanish team's offense. Next, Spain will play Saudi Arabia, and Cape Verde will face off with Uruguay. Jasmine Garst, NPR News, New York.
1: The Supreme Court has agreed to decide whether states can use juries made up of only 6 people in criminal cases instead of the usual 12. The case involves a Florida chiropractor and convicted of practicing with a suspended license who argues that a 6-person jury violates his constitutional rights. Florida and 5 other states use 6-person juries in some criminal cases. This is NPR.
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5: Welcome inside Appalachia. I'm Mason Adams. Storytelling has been part of Appalachia since long before anyone called it Appalachia. The indigenous people who live here have been telling stories for millennia, and that tradition was continued by newer arrivals. In 2021, Inside Appalachia dedicated an episode to storytellers and to their inventiveness. For example, have you ever heard of a cranky? Crankies are these really cool cloth and cut paper scrolls. They're an old-fashioned way to share images that go along with stories, and you can pair them with music. Think a small, tiny theater with someone turning a crank to show pictures. During their multi-year collaboration, musicians Anna Roberts-Javalt and Elizabeth Laprelle used crankies. They'd turn them alongside their Appalachian ballad singing. Years ago, I saw Anna and Elizabeth perform at the Ferrum Folklife Festival in Virginia, and I remember how the crankies let me follow the story, while their harmonies raised goosebumps on my arm.

And they helped me learn a bunch of songs I sang to my kids. Annie grew up in New England, and Elizabeth grew up in Virginia, and that's where they first met. They described how they became friends and began harmonizing in an interview that was recorded back in 2013.

0: My name is Anna Roberts Javalt. I'm 25 years old. I live in Blacksburg, Virginia, and I am a fiddler, banjo player, and a storyteller.
1: I'm Elizabeth Laprell. I'm 25, and I sing ballads.
0: I was producing this project, this compilation album of all young old-time musicians. And we had heard of Elizabeth.
1: You friended me on Facebook.
0: And it turned out we were both in town that night and there was a concert. So she came out to the show. We met. Then her car wouldn't start. There's something wrong with the ignition.
1: Yeah, the ignition eventually, well, it had to be replaced. And that took like 24 hours. And she said, oh, you could please come stay at my house. That's right. Where the band is staying from tonight. And so I went to her house and we spent 24 hours like singing shape note songs. And she showed me this amazing thing that she had made in college called
0: a cranky. A cranky is an illustrated scroll, and the illustrations, some of them are on these long quilted strips of canvas, and some of them are on these long rolls of parchment paper. And then you take the scroll and the illustrations and you put it in this frame, and which allows you this box. So as you tell this story, or as you sing the ballad, you can slowly crank the scroll so you see one little piece of the scroll at a time. And so I showed Elizabeth, and she freaked out.
1: The way I really
0: kind of
1: out.
0: The same way that I'd freaked out about her singing. So that was the first 24 hours we spent together.

0: ballads are, they're all story songs. And a lot of ballad singers, they talk about being able to see the ballad happen in their mind. You know, I'm sure it depends on your imagination, but I see all the characters and I costume them, and there's, you know, there's a setting with its own quality of light, and I, you know, imagine these places and these people and events. And so I had been really interested in kind of telling people about how visual these stories are. First, we do a lot of sketching, no matter what the cranky is, and then we make a, you know, small little storyboard of a long piece of, you know, tiny paper that's just a couple inches high, and sketch on that, and then we dump out everything and
1: do a
0: few days of just cutting out all the pieces, yeah, and like pinning them down and arranging them, and then we go off to sew them on separately, yeah, on our own sewing machines. I guess it takes a couple of months.
1: We really had like no foresight beyond the next couple of months. We were like, we're gonna make these crankies and we're gonna do this tour just in Southwest Virginia, which is what we did. But somehow word got out. Yeah. And we got these offers or people who are interested around the, you know, America.

we did our first show in a bar. We were at this bar in Richmond, and we sang an a cappella song. I think it might have been Heap of Horses. And all of a sudden, the whole room was quiet. And then we got everyone to sit on the floor cross-legged to watch our crankies. It's a Heap of Horses is a lullaby that Texas Gladden sang. And it's kind of the epitome of a lot of what we're trying to share with our shows, which is this idea that, you know, music having a use, functional music. We don't have work songs anymore, per se, for working on a computer. But lullabies are still there.

0: say.
1: I'd say overall, people, well, especially during Crankies, adults turn into children, which is beautiful to watch from stage. Just all these big eyes looking at this Cranky that you're scrolling. That's probably my favorite reaction.
2: I think my favorite is when people come up and they're like, that was great, but I kind of really want to go home right now and make one. Because I think it brings stories to mind in the minds of other people, which is perfect.
1: One of the most memorable reactions recently, we were out in Olympia, Washington, and this woman came up to me, and her family was from East Kentucky. Like, her grandparents and her parents are all from East Kentucky, and they had moved out of the mountains, you know, because there weren't any jobs, and then she moved out to the West Coast. And she was just kind of really teary and talking to me about how wonderful it was to hear about where her family's from. And, you know, when we started mentioning Kentucky, she said, my daughter looked at me and she's like really proud that her family was from Kentucky. And there was just something really fulfilling to me about being able to like bridge that for this woman, to help people remember where they're from.
2: You know, wherever we go, it's not that we're trying to get people to love banjos or want to learn to play them, because there's awesome heritage around it. We would rather, you know, go somewhere and have it bring up a question in their mind of, oh, what's the heritage or where I am, whether it's through my family or whether it's through where I live, or what is the history that I can inquire into? What are the stories that are in my life?

That story was recorded back in 2013, when Anna and Elizabeth were still performing together. It was produced by Laura Candler for WUNC. They recorded three albums together, and they're all great.

0: Bill Lepp is probably best known as the 5-time champion of the West Virginia Liars Contest. The Smithsonian Center for Folklife and Cultural Heritage called him, quote, a side-splittingly funny man. Lepp lives in Charleston, West Virginia, and he's one of our region's most famous storytellers. Here he is back in 2019, telling a story during a mountain stage performance at the West Virginia Culture Center.
1: I grew up in a little tiny town called Half Dollar, West Virginia. We had two streets in Half Dollar. One was called Main Street, and the other one, I'm pretty sure, was called, nah, that ain't Main Street. And we had a Methodist church and then your sort of variety pack of Baptist churches. And our parents told us that there were some Catholics that lived over the hill. But we didn't know if that was true or if that was just something they told us so we'd go to bed at night. But one summer we were having a pastor swap. The pastors from the different churches were preaching in each other's churches. And we had the pastor from the Baptist church come and preach at the Methodist church, which was a shock to all of us. And he sort of gave a hell and brimstone sermon, and he said, he talked about the demons of hell descending down and snatching our souls and dragging them to the sulfuric pits, and we were like, yeah, because we were Methodists. And Methodists don't have demons of hell. We have covered dish dinners. And then he followed that up by telling us that, he said, I'll never forget this for a lot of reasons, but he said, when a man does things purely for his own enjoyment and not for the benefit of others or the glory of God, he will be stained and tainted that others may know. I thought, what a great thing. I mean, it didn't really change my life, but it stayed with me. And then when I was in college during summers, I worked at a series of camps, and one of the camps I worked at was a camp called Camp Horseshoe, which is just outside of St. George, which is just outside of Parsons. If that clears it up for you. And that summer, this Baptist preacher, he was the camp director that summer. He was an interesting character, same guy, gruff old guy. I say he was old, but now I realize he was probably 35. But he had this wonderful attitude where he really didn't care if you agreed with him because he knew that he was right and that you would either one day come to see things his way or you would go to hell. And he was satisfied with either outcome. So working at this particular camp in this one cabin was myself, my buddy Skeeter, our buddy Wally, and our friend Uncle Debo. Now, Uncle Debo was not our uncle. In fact, Uncle Debo was a year younger than we were. But everybody called the poor kid Uncle Debo because when Uncle Debo was born, he was the last and quite unexpected of 17 children. Now, when he was born, his parents were tired. They couldn't think of a name. So they thought, we'll just call him the boy until something better comes along. And then through the wonders of time and syllabic manipulation, the boy became da boy, which eventually became Debo. And the reason we called him Uncle is because as the last of 17 children, he had nieces and nephews who were quite a bit older than he was. So it wasn't uncommon to be walking down Main Street and hear some matronly niece yell out, Uncle Debo, you pull up your pants right now, or I'm going to tell Grandma. So the four of us, myself, Skeeter, Wally, and Uncle Debo, we were the counselors in this one cabin, and these were big cabins, probably as wide as this whole stage is. And you walked in, there was a little foyer, and then on either side of the foyer, there was a wing, and in each one of those wings, there was 25 bunk beds. And if you passed straight through the foyer, there was another little door, and then you entered a room that was about twice the size of a dumpster, but half as clean. And that's where me, Skeeter, Wally, and Uncle Debo lived. And Skeeter, there were two bunk beds, one on each side of the door. And Skeeter slept on the bottom bunk over here. I slept on the top. Wally slept on the bottom bunk over here. Uncle Debo on the top. And then if you passed through that room, there was an exterior door where the four of us could come in and out so that we wouldn't bother the kids. Well, one day Wally cut his finger. And he cut it bad enough that we had to take him over the mountain to get stitches. And they put him on painkillers. And when we got back to the cabin, we were helping him up through the back door. Okay, we weren't really helping him because he was on painkillers. And the stairs were sort of uneven. And it was fun to watch him try and negotiate those stairs. Well, he fell, and he had just enough sense to know that this hand was damaged, so he reached out with this hand to stop his fall, and these two fingers bent all the way back. I know, it's neat to see. Happen to someone else. Because you're like, oh, can the human body do that? And then you're like, no, not successfully. So we had to take him back over the mountain, and they put him in a splint and on more painkillers. And now it was almost supper, so we did help him up the stairs. And we got Wally in bed, and Uncle Debo, Skeeter, and I took the kids to supper, got them in bed. We got in bed, sound asleep. I don't know how long I'd been asleep when I heard Skeeter whispering beneath me, Bill, Bill, wake up, but don't move. Now, I don't know if you've ever been awoken in that fashion. But that is a difficult fashion in which to be awoken. Because you know that something bad is about to happen, and so your body fills with adrenaline, and you want to go, wah. But you know if you go, wah, you're going to die. So I brought myself slowly to consciousness, and I said, what's the problem? And Skeeter said, there's a skunk in the cabin. And I looked over the edge of the bed, and sure enough, there was a skunk milling around. And Skeeter said, close the door. And I knew what he meant. We had that door that went into the interior part of the cabin. We left that open at night so that we could hear what noises the children were making that we were going to ignore. And Skeeter wanted me to close that door because he knew that if that skunk went out there, it was going to go into one of those wings. One of those 100 children was going to see that skunk scream, and the skunk was going to go off. But I was thinking to myself, out there is 100 14-year-old boys who haven't bathed in a week. How much worse can it smell? I thought we ought to hang that skunk like an air freshener. But then I remembered that we were contractually obligated to look after the goodwill of those children. So I leaned forward, and I shut the door, and it shut with a snick. And it didn't bother the skunk at all. But somewhere in this process, Uncle Debo had awoken. Now, Uncle Debo, I don't want to call the kid stupid, but there's not really a better word for it. I think what happened was it's just that as the last of 17 children, all of his older siblings had already claimed all of the intelligence genes. And there was just nothing left for poor Uncle Debo to work with. He was a country kid, he was a farm kid, but he just didn't have any common sense. And Uncle Debo said, there's a skunk in the cabin? And Skeeter said, yes. And Uncle Debo said, will it bite? Now, that's the wrong question. I mean, if a mountain lion comes into your cabin, you don't think, oh, am I going to get a tick? If wolves come in, you don't think, oh, do they stink? And I wanted to thump him, but I knew if I thumped him, the skunk would go off. So Uncle Debo said, will it bite? And Skeeter said, yes. And Uncle Debo said, how did it get in here? And as if to answer that question, the screen door went, eh, and a second skunk came in. So now there were two skunks milling around. And Uncle Debo said, if one of them bites me, will the other? And Skeeter said, yes. He said, they're like hornets. If you make one mad, you make them all mad. And Uncle Debo said, if one of them goes off, will the other? And I was like, what are they, the Borg? Do they have a collective consciousness? But Skeeter said, yes. And by this time, I was laughing. But it was that quiet laugh, that silent laugh, like you do when you're at church or in school or at a funeral. And I could feel Skeeter laughing, too. The bed was rocking at about, you know, like a 1.2 on the Richter scale. And there are tears coming out of my eyes and going into my ears. And you know, I was just trying to figure out what to do, trying to get a hold of myself. And finally, Skeeter got a hold of himself. And he said to me, as seriously as possible, he said, Bill, did you brush your teeth? And I thought I knew where he was going with this. So I said, no. And Uncle Debo said, I brushed my teeth. Why does that matter? And Skeeter said, because skunks are scavengers. They're attracted to scents. They're like bears. And if they smell a scent that they're attracted to, they'll come and investigate. And skunks love toothpaste. And Uncle Devo said, well, I'll be okay. I'm on the top bunk. And Skeeter said, why do you think they call skunks polecats? And Uncle Devo inhaled like he never intended to exhale again. Not like he was trying to kill himself, just like he wasn't going to breathe for the next 70 years. He just sort of went, like that. And by this time, I mean, Skeeter and I were almost laughing out loud. But, I mean, we were going to, yeah, we were taunting. I mean, but there was no way we were getting out of this situation alive. So let our tombstone say they went down taunting. And while that was going on, the screen door went, and a third skunk came in. So now there were three skunks milling around. And Wally, who had been passed out this entire time, Wally was a perfect camp counselor because Wally was one of those weird people, one of those sick people who think it's neat to get up early in the morning and watch the sun rise. I was 26 before I knew the sun rose. All I'd ever seen to do was set. But not only did he like to get up early, he woke up happy. He'd jump out of bed, he'd go, good morning, and be singing a song about happy trees and little birdies going chirpity chirp, chirp, chirp. And so in the midst of all of this, Wally awoke, and in his drug-addled state, he thought it was morning. So he said, good morning, and he jumped out of bed. And he landed in the center of a triangle of skunks. And with all the innocence of a drunk, he looked down and he said, kitty cats. And he knelt down and he reached out and he started to scratch one of the skunks behind the ears. And the skunk didn't know what was happening, but it wasn't entirely unpleasant. So the skunk came closer and Wally picked him up. And he stood up, and he turned to Uncle Devo. And he said, look, Uncle Devo, a kitty cat. And the skunk crawled off of Wally's hands and onto Uncle Debo's chest. And Uncle Devo sat up, and he screamed. And the skunk bit him. And then all three skunks just went off. And Skeeter and I were laying there, coughing, choking, laughing. And we heard a voice from off in the ether that said, boys, boys, boys, when a man does things purely for his own enjoyment, and not for the benefit of others or the glory of God, he will be stained and tainted that others may know. Thank you very much.
0: That was storyteller Bill Lepp. He told that story to a live audience back in 2019 as part of a mountain stage performance. After the break, we'll travel to the International Storytelling Center in Jonesboro, Tennessee, to hear a man reminisce about his dear Aunt Eloise.
2: And she said, well, this isn't my house. I said, this isn't your house. She said, no, honey. She pointed off to the left and said, I live way over there. And I thought, well, for 97, she wasn't but one house off, you know.
0: You're inside Appalachia. I'm Mason Adams.

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2: Michael Reno Harrell is a professional storyteller from Burke County, North Carolina. When we spoke to Michael in 2021, we asked him which story he wanted us to play. This was during the social distancing part of the COVID pandemic, and he hadn't seen some of his family in a while. So he chose a story about his mom, his sister-in-law, and his Aunt Eloise. It's called Sweet Tea and Red Wine.
3: My mother, Aretha Cole Harrell, was one of seven children, and they were all boys except six. My mother, like I say, was one of seven children. She was the youngest, and she had just one brother, my Uncle Roy, and it was great. We were just the tightest family. We just had a reunion. Well, we call it a reunion. It's just a get-together. Up at my oldest surviving, there were 15 first cousins. We had a meeting this past Saturday over at my cousin Nancy's house. And the reason we did was because the last of that generation had passed away. My Aunt Elvita, my mother's next oldest sister, had passed away this year. And she had sort of inherited everyone's photographs. And we spent one of the most amazing afternoons going through about a third of those photographs. And, you know, who do you think this is? I have no idea, but it looks, you know. So, you know, back then they knew who it was. They didn't write anybody's name on the back, you know. So we were going through it going, well, it looks a little like, no, I don't know. I recognize that dog, though. That's, yeah, that, you know. It was a wonderful afternoon, and my wife, Joan, made a cobbler, and we, you know, my cousin smoked a big Boston butt, and we just had a wonderful time going through things. In that generation, you know, that was the World War II generation. That was the Great Depression generation. My dad was... right at 8 years old, living in a cotton mill and village in South Carolina when the whole world stopped. The stock market crashed and the Great Depression. And about the time they got through that and got of age, you know, to try to start their own lives, guess what happens? You know, World War II breaks out. And then they went through 4 years of that. And then, you know, on and on and on. So, I mean, when they say that was the greatest generation, I can't think of a greater one. I mean, anybody that could go through that and keep their sanity, you know, and come out on the other end, it's no wonder they wouldn't throw anything away, you know. I mean, they'd worked hard to get everything they had. And I tell that story about my brothers and our wives cleaning out my mother's house. Oh, my gosh. Thank you. But you know, it makes sense. They didn't throw things away. Well, once that generation started to fade out, you know, and we were coming of age, the cousins sort of spanned a pretty good length of time there in our ages. But once we realized that those people were going away and one of these days they'd all be gone, that we needed to start paying more attention to them. And by that, I mean we needed to go sit with them and ask that question, how was it when? You know, when people's stories are gone, they're gone. The only way that they stay around is for us to tell their stories. And so once we realized that we were losing that generation, we decided we need to celebrate every one of them. So when their birthday would come around, we would just, anybody that could would get to their house, bring cakes, presents, and we would have a birthday party for them. Every year we would celebrate one more year of them being here with us. Well, about, been 3 years ago now, I guess there were two of them left. My Aunt Elvita and my Uncle Roy's widow, my Aunt Eloise. And they had both had great lives, I'll tell you that. They, Elvita had invested well, and she was a widow, had been for many years, and she was living down in Greer, South Carolina, in a really nice retirement village. And her son lives, my cousin Bob lives down there, so she had moved down there to be close to him. And so when we would have her birthday party, we'd go down there and the staff would give us like a banquet room and, you know, and we would have like, you know, things imported from places to eat. It was wonderful. We just had a wonderful time and we would tell stories and share pictures and all those things. Now, Eloise, it was kind of a whole different story, but they had a wonderful life also. Now, she married my mother's only brother, my Uncle Roy. To see him together, he was, Uncle Roy was kind of, if he had been 3 inches taller, he'd have been a circle. My Aunt Eloise was a good cook, I'll tell you that. And he ate a lot of squirrel gravy, I'll tell you. But a wonderful guy. He took after my mother's dad, the grandfather that I never knew. He took after his dad. My granddaddy's name was Motorcycle Eddie Cole. I think it was on his birth certificate. He could fix anything that moved, is what Stover used to tell me. He said, "Son, if it moves, he can fix it." And he kept the Candler sawmill running. He kept people's, you know, sewing machines together and coffee grinders and all that. He was also the best shot in Buncombe County by everybody's account. With a rifle, they got to where they wouldn't let him even compete in turkey shoots, you know. He was just such a great shot. And Roy took after that. Roy was just the crack rifle shot and a pistol shot. And so when World War II came out, he went down and volunteered because he knew that he could do something when it came to that war effort. He knew he could contribute. He was stationed initially in Columbia, South Carolina. And he got down there and they got on the rifle range and they counted his shots and they said, "Well, you missed the target about 12 times. He said, "No, I didn't." He said, "Well, where's the holes?" And he said, "Look right there." And of course he'd shot through the same hole 12 times or something, you know, that kind of stuff. He was just amazing. So instead of sending him to Germany or to Europe or the Pacific, they said, "You need to teach other people how to do this." So he spent World War II in Columbia, South Carolina. And when he came back to the mountains of Western North Carolina and talked to his wife, he said, "Honey, we ain't going anywhere because it's too hot everywhere but here." I guess he figured the whole world was like Columbia, South Carolina. So they didn't go anywhere, and that was okay. They raised their family there, my two female cousins and their son. And they came, I think, to see us in Morristown twice, and that's four counties right there. It takes four counties to get from Buncombe County to Hamlin County. I think that was the most counties that Eloise had ever been in. She'd never been anywhere. She grew up in those mountains, and... But she read. She read every book, I think, like my mom, every book in the Asheville Library, and especially if it had anything to do with other places. She could name you any state capital like that, and then any capital in Europe, you know. She knew more about geography and traveling than people that had been to those places. Well, they raised their kids and had a good life, and then when they were 58, Uncle Roy passed away and left her a widow. Well, she mourned my uncle and went on with her life, and she was a secretary of the Liberty Hill Baptist Church on Monta Vista Road there in Buncombe County. And one of her jobs was to greet, you know, visitors that came into the Sunday school and give them one of those little stick-on name tags, you know, so people could say, oh, visitor, and your name is Bob. Oh, well, hi, Bob. Thank you for coming, you know, that kind of deal. And then her other job was to count the collection that they took up in the Sunday school and then write it down in a book and, you know, make sure it was deposited and all that. And then they would put, you know, the offering up, Sunday school offering on the little slide-in sign out in the church. Anyway, so one Sunday, Roy had been dead about 3 years, and one Sunday, this fella came in about her age, and somebody had directed him to her little desk there in the hallway to get his name tag, and he walked up and said his name was Charles, and she said, well, hi, and told him her name, Eloise, and he said, that's a beautiful name. And she said, well, thank you. And she filled out his card, Charles, and put it on him. He went on to the men's class, and then between Sunday school and church, he came back to her desk. And she said, well, hi, Charles. Is there something else I could help you with? And he said, reckon I could ask you a question? And she said, well, sure, that's what I'm here for. What could I do for you? He said, well, it's kind of personal. And she said, I don't know. What is it? He said, do you ever eat? Now, she was taken aback by that. And the reason is, she was about that big around. She's about as big around as a grapefruit. I ain't kidding you. She said, I've eaten everything I could get my hands on my whole life, and I can never gain a pound. She said, I was the skinny kid at school. She said, we'd be out on the playground, and a big cloud would come over the mountain, and somebody would yell, hey, Eloise, run under the clothesline. It's fixing to rain, you know. So when this fella Charles said, do you ever eat? She was like, well, yes, I eat all the time, you know. And he said, what I meant were you planning on eating today? And she said, well, yes, why? And he said, well, I'd like to buy you something other to eat. And she said, well, okay. And he said, well, where do you like to eat? And she said, well, I like J&S Cafeteria. And he said, I do too. And it was like a mile and a half down there to J&S Cafeteria at the intersection. So they walked in there together, and he put her in front of in the line, and they went through the line. And then when they got up there, he got her a tray, and then he got her that little wrapped silverware and put it on a tray. He said, now anything you want is on me. He said, and that means dessert too. So they went through the line, and they got down there to their table, and they sat down, and they started chatting, you know, and talking about their lives. And he had been in the war and talked about where all he had been in Europe. She said, you know, I've always dreamed of going to those places. Well, it got to be a regular thing. Every Sunday, you know, he'd come up between Sunday school and church and say, were you going to eat again today? And she'd say, yeah, I thought I would. He said, how about J&S? And she'd say, I love it. And they'd go to J&S every Sunday. Well, this went on for a good while. And then one day, Sunday school, he came up. He said, hey. And she said, hey. He said, will you marry me? And she said, I believe I will. And so they went to the J&S and celebrated. And they got married 3 months later there in the Liberty Baptist Church, Liberty Hill Baptist Church. They got married in the church. And for their honeymoon, he had bought a brand new Winnebago motorhome. And before it was over, not their honeymoon, but before it was all over, they had been to all 50 states, 15 foreign countries, and she had spent more time in the Holy Land than Jesus. And then when they were the same age, just like she and Roy had been, when they were 86, Charles went on to his reward and left her a widow again. And Eloise said, that's it. I've been everywhere I ever wanted to go. I'm not going anywhere again. And by that, she meant she wasn't going to Ingles to buy groceries. She She said, I'm staying home till I go home that last time. So, now remember, we had all get together for the birthday party. So when we would have now, we were getting ready to have Elvita's birthday party down there at her house. And of course, everybody came, all the other remaining aunts and uncles. Well, guess what? Now Eloise ain't gonna go down there anymore. So we're like, well, we'll have to hog tie her to get her in the car to get her down there, you know. But once she was there, she's gonna love everything about it. And then I had the best idea I think I've ever had, other than marrying that woman that I'm married to. There she is right there. That's my wife, Joan Harrell. Y'all say hey to her. At our house, we refer to her as management. She's the one that does all the hard work. She does all the booking and the tour management and suitcase packing. I just do this. It's pretty good. But anyway, I had the best idea I'd had up to that moment, I think, and that was, why don't we just get Elvita and bring her up here to Eloise's house, because Elvita was in a wheelchair by then, but she loved to travel. So Bob could just bring her up there, and everybody said, why didn't we all think of this before? Then Mama won't have to, as she put it, leave her property. I don't like to leave my property. So about 3 years ago, we were getting ready to have Elvita's party up at Eloise's house up there in Buncombe County. So everybody had made plans, and Joan was up at her sister's house up in New England. Now, her sister married a fella from Boston. The girls are from North Carolina, but she married a guy from Boston. Sounds odd, don't it? But sometimes they'll crossbreed like that. Anyway, Joan was up visiting Teresa up there, so it was up to me to represent our little piece of the family at the big birthday party. So I thought, well, what could I do to help out? And I thought, well, it's hard to park that many cars, you know, because of all the trees. And so I thought, well, I'll get up there and park cars. I'll get people, and we'll get them in here so nobody hits a tree and all that. So I'll get up there before anybody else gets up there. So I got up to Eloise's house. Now, her daughter Joanne lives right next door on the right side there. Lives right next door to her. And so I got there and walked around to the back door, the kitchen door. That's where everybody, family comes and goes, you know. So I stuck my head in the kitchen door, and there's my two cousins, Eloise's daughters, Jane and Joanne. And they're in the kitchen, and they got flour up to their elbows. They're making cakes and gouging melon balls and all that stuff, you know, and arranging flowers, and they're hard at it. And so I said, you know, what any self-respecting man would say in that situation. I said, hey, girls, anything I can say to help? And my cousin Joanne looked around at me and said, yeah, get in there and entertain Mama while we get this going. I said, all right. So I walked in the living room, and there she was, my little darling Eloise sitting there. Now, remember, I said she wasn't big around as a soda straw hardly. And now she'd shrunk this way. She looked like Yoda by then. So I kind of snuck up behind her. She's sitting in her little chair with her feet on a little footstool, staring at something that I couldn't see. You know, kind of like a cat, you know. There's something there that she's seeing, but I'm not sure where it is or what it is. Anyway, so I just kind of snuck around her and give her a little peck on the cheek there, you know. And she looked up and saw me, and she went, oh, I am so glad to see you. Who are you? And I said, well, Andy, it's me. It's Michael. And she said, well, what are you doing? And I said, we're having a birthday party. She said, oh, my God, am I 98? I said, no, honey. No, you're still 97. I said, we're having a birthday party for Elvita here at your house. And she said, well, this isn't my house. I said, this isn't your house. She said, no, honey. She pointed off to the left and said, I live way over there. And I thought, well, for 97, she wasn't but one house off, you know. Not bad, you know. And so I just got around in front of her and squatted down where we could make eye contact, and I was looking at her, and I said, you know something? She said, what? I said, you look marvelous. She said, I do? I said, yes, you do. You look great. She said, well, I feel pretty good. I said, have you been doing what your doctor told you? Have you been exercising like he told you? She said, yes, I do. I walk every day. I said, walk. That's what I do. That's the very same thing I do. I said, I love to get out and walk. That's what I do every day. When I'm on the road, I get out and walk. I said, have you walked yet today? And she said, I don't know. I said, well, do you feel like walking? She said, well, yeah. I said, well, come on, let's go for a walk. She said, all right. And I just left her cane there on her chair, you know, and got her up and got her on my arm. And we went across the living room and out the front door and out on the front porch and down two steps. There we were on the sidewalk, you know. And I said, all right, here we are outside. I said, where you want to go? She said, well, I'm not leaving my property. I said, well, darling, we don't have to leave your property. We got plenty of room here to walk. I said, now, where do you normally walk when you walk? She said, well, I normally go down there at the mailbox and back. And her mailbox is about as far as from here to the courthouse steps down there. I said, well, come on, we're going to the mailbox. And I got her by the arm, and we took off down there to the end of her driveway. And about a half hour later, we got down there. And had a lovely chat about things I do not have any idea of what about on the way down there. But anyway, it was wonderful. Pretty day, and we got down there and said, all right, darling, here we are at the mailbox. Where are we going now? She said, well, before we go back to the house, look in the paper box and see if the Asheville Citizen Times has come yet. And so I looked in the paper box, and there wasn't any paper in there. And I said, well, no, honey. I said, the paper's not in here. She said, it isn't in there? I said, no. She said, well, doggone, I guess I've already read it. I said, well, what do you want to do now then? And she said, well, let's go back to the house and read the paper again. It'll be news to me all over.
2: 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He also wrote this song about his Aunt Eloise.
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1: 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Our theme music is by Matt Jackford. Other music this week was provided by Joe Dobbs in the 1937 Flood, Dinosaur Burps, Michael Reno Harrell, and Anna and Elizabeth. This episode was originally produced by Roxy Todd with help from Xander Alloy. Jade Arthur-Holtz was associate producer. Andrea Billups served as executive producer. These days, Bill Lynch is our producer. Abby Neff is our associate producer. Our executive producer is Eric Douglas. 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